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1: The latest on Venezuela's transition to democracy is coming up on All Things Considered. First, let's get your traffic update, starting this time in Pleasanton. Here's Jill Salvatore.
2: And Michelle, this crash is at westbound 580 at Hacienda Drive. Number of vehicles involved, it looks like it's blocking the two middle lanes, and this has traffic backed up towards Santa Rita Road. Better news on a crash in Palo Alto, northbound 101 at San Antonio Road. That's been cleared from the middle lanes. Joe Salvatore for KQED.
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0: The late Senator Lindsey Graham's memorial service brings world leaders to Washington, Ukraine's Volodymyr Zelensky, and Israel's Benjamin Netanyahu. On the next Morning Edition from NPR News.
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0: the grass out.
1: If you're starting small and you want immediately to get some plants in the ground, that's the way to go. Literally physically remove the grass.
0: But Stelk likes a different method, putting cardboard over the grass and waiting for it to die from lack of sun. It takes some weeks, but it's really easy. Then look for a native plant nonprofit specific to your region. Groups like this often have cheat sheets to help you pick plants that suit your spot. Diaz, the master gardener, says you'll need some details about the spot you picked. Is it sunny, shady?
2: Which kind of soil do I have? Is it sandy? Is it gooey, gooey clay?
0: So pick suitable plants, get them in the ground, add mulch, and watch for weeds. Some people like to say that native plant beds require zero maintenance, but Stelk disagrees.
1: Yeah, that's not a thing. But it does require less maintenance over time.
0: The bed will especially need some care while the plants are young and small.
1: Watering it the first couple of years is always a good idea, especially when we're in the middle of a drought or a really dry time of year and it's 110 degrees or whatever.
0: It can take a few years for your native flower bed to fill in, but if you plant it, the wildlife will come. And that's the payoff for Diaz, a yard that lots of creatures call home.
2: Well, one of my neighbors, we were just talking, and she says, your yard is so full of life. That's it. It's the life. There's always a bird that's singing or frogs that are croaking.
0: For NPR News, I'm Celia Yopis-Jepson.
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4: At 5:48, there is traffic trouble in Pleasanton, and with the details, here's Jill Salvatore.
5: And Michelle, we've had this crash involving a number of vehicles westbound 580 at Hacienda Drive. They were last check in the two left lanes. It looks like that's finally been cleared out of the roadway, but traffic's still trying to recover. It is backed up to Santa Rita Road. And in Concord, southbound 680 before Highway 4, this is a car and a box truck, and they are blocking the center lane. Joe Salvatore for KQED.
4: Joe will have another update at 5:59. 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
7: It's KQED News. I'm Rachel Miro. This week, President Donald Trump asked the U.S. Supreme Court to allow him to implement an executive order aimed at making it much harder to vote by mail. The order would direct the U.S. Postal Service to deliver mail-in ballots only to people on state citizenship lists. It's part of the president's ongoing attacks on the election system. Political Breakdown has been examining election integrity in America over the past few weeks, and today they revisit the first episode in that series. Host Marisa Lagos talks with historian Carol Anderson, a professor of African American Studies at Emory University. They take a look at the nation's history of voting rights and voter suppression to put this moment in context.
8: Let's kind of go back to the beginning. We just celebrated the 250th anniversary of America's founding. Talk about, at that time, who was allowed to vote legally.
9: Who could vote legally was basically white men with property. And then it began to expand over time. And But what, one of the things that you would see is that when they became, when there were too many African Americans in the free states, like in the North, you started seeing strictures on African Americans being able to vote and reducing the barriers for white men to be able to vote.
8: Yeah. So, I mean, obviously, at our founding, it was only white men. Women did not get the vote until the 20th century, nor did Native Americans. Mm. I wonder if you look back at that era through today, is there a through line in the movement to preventing people from voting? Like, has it always been driven by racial animus, a sheer desire for power, or have those motivators changed in, you know, our nation's history?
9: I think what becomes so clear, it becomes who we think is a real American, because that becomes like the standard. Who is worthy of the vote? And that standard gets racialized way too often. And so part of what we saw was that after the Civil War, in 1867, Congress passed the Reconstruction Act of 1867, which basically said that black men could vote. And you had this massive backlash to black men voting because there was this sense that they were not real Americans. They weren't worthy of citizenship. And so when black men voted, like here in Georgia, and there were 33 black men who ended up in the state legislature, they were then removed by that state legislature, kicked out of that state legislature because it was seen like the people who voted for them weren't worthy. So these aren't real, these aren't legitimate votes. And then there was this thing coming right after that called the Camilla Massacre, where black people were slaughtered because they were protesting the expulsion of those 33 black men.
8: So let's talk a little bit about the 15th Amendment. This was passed in 1870. It's only 46 words long, and it states the right of citizens of the United States to vote shall not be denied or abridged by the United States or by any state on account of race, color, or previous condition of servitude. The Congress shall have the power to enforce this article by appropriate legislation.
9: Mm-hmm.
8: Did it work?
9: The idea behind it was good. But what happened was that the states figured out, okay, so why, we can't say we don't want black folks to vote because the 15th Amendment is just like, nah, son, can't do that. So it's figuring out how do we get around this constitutional ban against using race, color, or previous condition of servitude.
8: Yeah.
9: And so what you do is you use the kind of what I call the legacies of slavery, and you make the legacies of slavery the access to the ballot box. And so you saw these states writing things that dealt with issues of literacy because they know that they had systematically denied access to education to the enslaved and then made it really difficult coming out of the Civil War. You had these disparately funded schools. And so literacy and the kind of literacy that they were requiring was to be able to read a section of the Constitution. And you also had, they used things like poverty, like the poll tax. And all of this would sound reasonable. They figured out how to make it sound reasonable, how to make it sound like a protection of democracy, to make it sound like they're going for election integrity. They want to make democracy stronger because you want people who really are invested in democracy to be able to participate in that democracy. So there's nothing wrong with paying a small fee to be able to vote because democracy is expensive.
8: Why was the Congress interested in ensuring that right? Like, given that even in northern states, sometimes efforts to suppress the black vote, what was the sort of politics at that time in Washington?
9: There was the belief that because there was massive violence raining down on the black community immediately after the Civil War, I mean, massive violence, where Carl Schurz, who had been President Andrew Johnson's emissary, who was coming through the South, and he wrote a book where he's just detailing the carnage, the bodies piled up, hanging from trees, decomposing on the side of the road. And it's this anger that black people are now free. How dare you be free? And so that anger and what the radical Republicans were responding to was that violence that was raining down on the black community. How do we provide protection for them? We can't always have the troops in the South. And so if they have the ability to vote, that means that who their elected officials will have to be responsive to the needs of that community. Yeah. And so that was what the vote was supposed to do, was to provide protection against the kind of violence and theft of wages, theft of labor, theft of land, all of that. And it was a way to ensure that Black people would be able to control their own destiny via the vote.
8: Yeah. All right. Well, let's talk a little bit more about these Jim Crow laws. I know a state like Mississippi created a plan in 1890. Tell us about that and what were, you kind of hit on some of this, the poll taxes and literacy tests, but what was a state like Mississippi's response?
9: So what Mississippi was responding to was the fact that they had more Black men registered to vote than they had white men registered to vote.
8: Wow.
9: And so there was a man named Judge Chrisman, who was one of the delegates at the Constitutional Convention in Mississippi as they were rewriting the Constitution for the Mississippi Plan. And he said, let's be honest, we haven't had a free and fair election since 1875. We have been stuffing the ballot box. We are committing massive, massive fraud, all in order to maintain the power of whites in our state. And by doing that, we have so corrupted the whole voting process that he said something like, the rot was so intense that only a moral idiot would not be shaken by it, right? Wow. Something to that effect. And so the whole point was, if we remove Black people from the ballot box, from their ability to vote, then whites can have integrity. And so, and again, it is defining African Americans as the corrupting influence and not those who are afraid of Black political power, Black people exercising their democratic rights as citizens, as, you know, so it is flipping what corruption is on its head.
6: 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I'm Rachel Miro, KQED News.
4: 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Here's Joe Salvatore.
5: Yeah, Michelle, we do have a crash eastbound on the Dumbarton Bridge. This is before Newark Boulevard. It may be blocking the two right lanes. This has traffic backed up towards the high rise. And a crash in San Leandro on the Nimitz, southbound 880 at Davis Street. If this crash involves a car and a motorcycle, they're in the two left lanes. This is traffic backing up towards 66th Street. Joe Salvatore for KQED.
4: 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I'm Michelle Hennigan, and you're listening to KQED 88.5 San Francisco and KQEI 89.3 North Highland, Sacramento, and live online at kqed.org. The time is 6 p.m.
10: The corruption is growing, the abuse is growing, and it's time for another reform moment.
11: Democrats are pushing for anti-corruption reforms they say are needed to stop abuses of power by the Trump administration that dwarf Watergate.
3: It's Tuesday, July 28th, and this is All Things Considered from NPR News.
11: I'm Sasha Fiker.
3: And I'm Juana Summers. Also this hour, an effort led by former Senator Joe Manchin to get more independents elected.
12: It was of the people, by the people, and for the people. It was not of the party, by the party, and for the political parties, which is where we are today.
11: Plus, we speak with the AI company hacked by OpenAI models that went rogue.
13: This AI was not tasked with attacking us. We don't want to have in the future AI who decide to do things that are illegal on their own.
3: Also, the wildfires raging in Spain.
11: And actress Sarah Snook, who's had starring roles in Succession and the Emmy-nominated Peacock series All Her Fault.
3: Now the news.
14: Live from NPR News in Washington, I'm Ryland Barton. The Senate took the first steps toward passing a Russian sanctions bill with Ukrainian President Volodymyr Zelensky watching from the gallery. The bill would penalize countries that buy Russian oil, gas, and other exports. Some Democrats are still skeptical of the latest version of the bill, saying they don't want to give Trump additional powers to impose tariffs. The bipartisan procedural vote came hours after the funeral for the late South Carolina Republican Senator Lindsey Graham, the bill's chief negotiator. It was held at the National Cathedral in Washington, D.C. President Trump delivered remarks.
15: No matter how high he rose, he never forgot where he came from. There's probably not a single town in South Carolina where Lindsey did not help repair a bridge, expand a school, improve a hospital, or recover from a disaster.
14: Graham will be buried in his home state of South Carolina. He died July 11th at age 71. President Trump hosted Ukraine's President Zelensky at the White House this morning, the latest meeting in what appears to be an improving relationship, but there's no sign that Trump is prepared to send more weapons to Ukraine, NPR's Greg Myrie reports.
16: Presidents Trump and Zelensky have been steadily rebuilding ties since a televised shouting match in the Oval Office last year. The Ukrainian leader said he had a good meeting and thanked the U.S. for its firm support. However, there's no indication Ukraine will be getting more U.S. Patriot air defense missiles, by far the best protection against the nightly onslaught of Russian missiles. Trump has offered Ukraine a license to build its own Patriots, but it's a complex process that could take years. Still, Ukraine has gained momentum in the war with its frequent long-distance strikes against Russian oil facilities and other industrial sites. Greg Myrie, NPR News, Kyiv.
14: Kentucky Democratic Governor Andy Beshear says Senator Mitch McConnell should share details on his health or resign. Lisa Autry of member station WKYU reports the ultimatum comes as the former Republican leader continues to miss votes more than a month after being hospitalized.
17: Governor Andy Beshear says he's received no word from McConnell, despite sending him two letters asking him to explain his ongoing absence from the Senate. McConnell has been away from Congress since June 14th from what his office said was due to a fall and pneumonia. Beshear says anyone else in the hospital for more than a month would be expected to be more transparent.
18: The voters, who are the boss of all of us that are elected, deserve to see a little bit more and hear a little bit more about how the senator is doing.
17: McConnell's office has released two photos of the 84-year-old supposedly from a rehab center, as well as a statement from his doctor that said McConnell hasn't been cleared for normal duties. For NPR News, I'm Lisa Autry in Bowling Green, Kentucky.
14: Most U.S. stocks rose after Coca-Cola and other companies reported stronger profits for the spring than analysts expected. It's NPR.
7: Live from KQED News, I'm Rachel Miro. California Senator Alex Padilla says the Trump administration's privately run detention facilities for immigrants are not only badly run and frequently abusive for the people confined there, they're also a vehicle for corruption and profiteering. Padilla says every deal that the government makes for a new ICE facility starts off as a real estate purchase or lease.
19: Then there's sort of the retrofit rehab to make it a detention facility. So there's a contract for a contractor that's awarded. Then there's the operations contract. And we know it's huge donors to Donald Trump and the Republican Party at every step of the way.
7: Padilla spoke on KQED's forum this morning. There's new information on the car crash involving 49ers head coach Kyle Shanahan. The initial report from the CHP indicated the other driver caused the crash earlier this month in Palo Alto by making an unsafe turn. But this afternoon, Shanahan told reporters that wasn't accurate. Noah Furtado is the San Francisco Chronicle's 49ers beat reporter.
20: He said that his phone, which was on his lap, it slipped off of his lap, and as he went to retrieve it, he had swerved unknowingly into oncoming traffic and the crash had occurred. So he felt the need to clarify this and wanting to set the record straight.
7: Shanahan's injuries included a severe concussion, broken ribs, and a broken nose. Other 49ers coaches are filling in for him as training camp starts. I'm Rachel Miro, KQED News.
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1: 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I'm Juana Summers.
21: And I'm Sasha Pfeiffer. A half century ago, after the Watergate political corruption scandals, lawmakers put in place a series of good governance reforms meant to protect the American public from future abuses of power. Today, Democrats describe President Trump's actions as much worse than Watergate. The White House disagrees. At a June event at the Richard Nixon Presidential Library, Vice President Vance even suggested that Watergate shouldn't have been much of a scandal in the first place.
22: If Watergate happened tomorrow, it would be like a 12-hour news story. Like, the idea that it would have taken down a presidency is crazy.
21: So how are voters thinking about corruption in this moment, and how are politicians planning to respond? NPR senior national political correspondent Mara Liasson and congressional reporter Eric McDaniel have been reporting on this, and they're with me now. Hi to both of you.
23: Hey there.
24: Hi there.
21: So corruption in politics can cover a lot of different types of ground. Did you find any kind of unifying thread in how voters are defining that concept?
23: There definitely is. So I'm drawing on new polling from earlier this summer from the Brennan Center for Justice. It's a nonprofit that advocates for democratic reforms of various kind. And the polling honestly kind of shocked me. 90% of Republicans, 93% of Democrats, 93% of independents all see corruption as a problem in American politics. Maybe that's obvious. But they think about corruption as driven by systemic incentives, huge majorities of voters do, and it's not just personal ethical failings of individual politicians. Folks think that, you know, corruption drives policymakers to act in their best interests instead of the best interests of the American public. And more than that, people draw a line between corruption and issues that actually drive their votes, like the cost of living. So the thinking is corruption drives prices higher when politicians are focused on themselves rather than, you know, bringing prices down.
21: 90+% of people thinking corruption's a problem. Huge numbers.
23: Across identity groups, yeah.
21: But you both know that political scandals are as old as politics. So what else in this particular moment of society is contributing to why voters are feeling this way?
24: Well, there's been a long history of financial scandals and politicians engaging in self-dealing, but right now we're in an unprecedented moment because President Trump's most recent financial disclosures show he made as much as $2 billion last year while in office. And he's increased his net worth by making investments in companies with business before the government at a level never seen before. And just to give you a few examples of this, he bought stock in Paramount and Warner Brothers while his Justice Department was considering whether or not to approve their merger. He bought stock in Palantir, and then he praised the company publicly, including in a social media post that listed Palantir's stock ticker. He invested in Oracle while he was trying to get that company to buy TikTok, and it goes on and on.
21: $2 billion made last year while he's in office. How does Trump respond to that?
24: After those disclosures, he told reporters he doesn't know anything about his own investments. Here he is talking about it on the tarmac at Joint Base Andrews while standing next to Air Force One.
25: Well, you know why I'm profiting? Because the stock market's going up. Everybody's profiting. If you have a 401k, how's your 401k done? It's about up 85%. Thank you, President Trump.
24: But at other times, he's given very different answers. He said he tried to prevent his kids from making money from his office in his first term, and he complained he didn't get any credit for that. He has said, quote, I found out that nobody cared. His acting attorney general has ruled that he and his family have lifetime immunity from IRS audits of their past tax returns. His own party in Congress isn't criticizing him for doing this. And as you just heard, J.D. Vance is defending Trump making billions of dollars. Vance has said Trump is being persecuted for that.
23: Yeah. And as you might imagine, Democrats are all over this. They have this idea of a future Democratic majority after November in which they would investigate the president. That's especially true for folks like top House Judiciary Democrat Jamie Raskin of Maryland. I spoke to him back in May.
26: Watergate was like a Cub Scout prank compared to what we're living through. I mean, we've seen the entire government just saturated with corruption.
21: So Raskin is saying that modern day politics is worse than Watergate. But Mara and Eric, how does using Watergate as a comparison or analogy at all hold up?
24: Well, if you listen to people who follow this, like Michael Waldman at the Brennan Center, they look back to those times in history where there were huge scandals, and after that, Congress took things that had merely been norms or voluntary choices, and they codified them into laws. Here's Michael Waldman.
0: Teddy Roosevelt and the Progressive Era reforms came after the corruption of the Gilded Age. After Watergate came a wave of protections and reforms in the 1970s. It's now a half century later. The corruption is growing, the abuse is growing, and it's time for another reform moment.
24: And we're now at a time when most of those post-Watergate laws have been overturned or otherwise chipped away.
21: Eric, you are inside the Capitol nearly every day. How often are you hearing about actual policy plans to address some of this?
23: Democrats talk about it all the time. It feels like every other day there's a new email in my inbox announcing an anti-corruption initiative. Minority Leader Chuck Schumer, top Democrat in the Senate, he announced one just last week. But these proposals, the substance of them, the legislation has been around a while. A full ban on stock trading and ownership by Congress and members of the executive branch, an end to former lawmakers becoming lobbyists, a binding ethics code for the Supreme Court, perhaps other judicial reforms, and even a constitutional amendment to tackle campaign finance reform.
24: None of that would affect Trump, of course. This is a job for a future Congress not controlled by the president's own party.
23: Right. Obviously, Trump still would have the power of the veto. Republicans, I should say, also talk about tackling corruption, but they tend to focus instead on waste, fraud, and abuse in the federal government. House Republicans this Congress have investigated, for instance, alleged abuses in social safety net programs.
21: But as you've just indicated, for Democrats to do what they're proposing, they would have to win. So how much of an effort, Eric, are they making to sell this to voters?
23: Well, remember I said at the top, voters think about corruption as a systemic issue. It's not about Trump for most people. And so Democrats are trying to create an anti-corruption case beyond Trump. Here's Democratic Senator John Ossoff of Georgia. He's running for re-election. He talked about it in a rally in June.
2: Corruption in America runs a lot deeper than Donald Trump. American politics is coin operated. Money goes in, favors come out.
24: Yeah, and in the meantime, Democrats are trying to make this a political issue. They are arguing that ordinary people have to pay more for groceries and gas while Donald Trump is making billions for himself and his wealthy friends.
21: That is NPR's Mara Liasson and Eric McDaniel. Thanks to both of you for this reporting.
24: You're welcome.
23: Thanks so much.
3: In all of Congress, there are just three independents, two in the Senate and one in the House, and it's a tall order for independents to get elected. They're locked out of the big fundraising and infrastructure resources that come with the two main political parties, but there's an effort underway being led by former Senator Joe Manchin to help close that gap and bring more independents to Capitol Hill. NPR's Barbara Sprunt reports.
5: I hop into a forest green shuttle here at the historic Greenbrier in West Virginia, leaving behind the massive, bright white building and heading down a windy road.
6: Next stop, Harbs Creek Tavern.
5: The Greenbrier is made up of 11,000 acres and is home to a Cold War-era bunker designed to house every member of Congress in the event of a nuclear attack.
8: We haven't had the worst happen as was envisioned by the bunker, but I think that many of the fears of our founders about the harm of a deeply entrenched two-party system have come to pass.
5: That's Congressman Kevin Kiley, the only independent serving in the House. I ask him if it gets lonely.
8: I hope I'm not the only one for long.
5: He's one of eight independent candidates that gathered at this storied estate as part of a summit hosted by former Senator Joe Manchin and his daughter Heather. The pair announced the creation of the Independent Leadership Council, aimed at electing independents. The former senator, a Democrat turned independent himself, is upfront about his distaste of the current political climate.
9: The way that the parties have weaponized the political process today, they make it impossible to have a D or an R by your name and speak to the other side.
5: As America marked its 250th anniversary, he said he's been thinking about the state of the parties and what the founders intended.
9: It was of the people, by the people, and for the people. It was not of the party, by the party, and for the political parties, which is where we are today.
5: The Manchins convened candidates like Kiley, along with high-profile donors and political reform advocates. Here's Heather Manchin.
10: To bring all that together in one room made it real. This was very strategic, very purposeful, and very much an experiment, quite honestly. Can we get somebody over the end zone in November?
5: Their ultimate goal is to get two or three candidates into that end zone. And this meeting was a chance to get some of those candidates face-to-face with donors.
11: This is about winning, and so we had to show that every candidate we had here has a path to victory.
5: That's Adam Brandon. He's senior advisor at the Independence Center, a nonprofit that's partnering with the Manchin's Initiative. He's clear-eyed about the challenges these candidates face. Despite a growing number of Americans not identifying with either party, it's still an uphill battle for independents.
11: We're going to get outspent in every race we run. Not a little bit, a massive amount of being outspent.
5: But he says AI allows them to intensely micro-target voters at a fraction of the cost. He predicts about 2 or 3 million per race. And that's looking a lot more doable after this retreat.
11: We have over 8 figures in commitments walking out of here. So that means we're going to be able to go and actually start supporting some of these candidates.
5: Former Arizona Republican Congressman Matt Salmon spoke at the gathering. He said he thinks just one or two independents could have an outsized influence if there's a really slim majority.
12: Because if one of the parties has a huge majority, they're not going to care. I mean, you have no leverage whatsoever as that independent. Your strength is in a slim majority because when the key votes come, they're going to need your vote. You've got incredible leverage.
5: They've got less than 100 days to convince voters to give them that leverage. Barbara Sprent, NPR News, White Sulphur Springs, West Virginia.

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1: And the traffic trouble continues on the Dumbarton Bridge at 629. With the latest, here's Joe Salvatore.
2: Yeah, Michelle, this crash still is blocking the two now left lanes on Highway 84 eastbound before Newark Boulevard. And this crash has traffic backed up now towards Marsh Road. San Leandro, we had a crash with a couple of cars and a motorcycle southbound 880 past Davis Street. They've gotten that over to the right shoulder. Traffic is backed up towards 29th Avenue. Joe Salvatore for KQED.
1: 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Well, the beach hazards warning from the National Weather Service for possible sneaker waves will remain in effect until Saturday. It's going to be partly cloudy and breezy tonight for the Giants game. Overnight lows will be in the 50s. The time is 6:30.
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4: In Los Angeles, I'm Kai Rizdahl. Tuesday, 28th July. Good as it always is to have you along, everybody. We got the June trade gap today, specifically the difference in our goods trade, how much stuff we bought from overseas versus what we sell there. It shrank about 4% from May, but shrank is a relative term because we are still importing hundreds of billions of dollars more stuff than we export, despite President Trump's tariffs, some old, some new, that he has said would bring the trade gap down. Marketplace's Stephanie Hughes has more.
5: Before we talk about the June trade deficit, you should know that American companies imported a lot earlier this year after the U.S. attacked Iran, says Nationwide economist Oren Klatchkin.
6: Anytime we get hit with some kind of unexpected shock, companies' first reaction basically is to go out and raise their, you know, stockpiles.
5: And in June, those companies were like, we are good, causing imports to fall and the trade deficit to narrow. Still, there are some U.S. industries that just can't get enough imports. I'm looking at you, tech sector. It needs computer chips from Asia.
6: Spending on artificial intelligence continues to trend at a really solid pace. This type of investment basically looks past conflict and past tariffs and anything else.
5: The waves of tariffs have affected trade, specifically who we are trading with, says UBS economist Jonathan Pingle.
7: You've certainly seen a drop off in imports from China as the China tariffs were increased. And there have been beneficiaries in other parts of Asia, Southeast Asia.
5: And even if American companies are looking to source more goods domestically, it takes a while to up and build a factory, says Nationwide's Oren Klatchkin.
6: That type of investment is planned out over years. It goes through multiple layers of sign off, right? So these things play out over a long period of time.
5: Also, a trade deficit isn't necessarily a bad thing, says Ryan Monarch, an economics professor at Syracuse.
8: If you have a trade deficit, another way of saying that is that your country is a place in which a lot of other countries really want to invest, where they want to put their money into.
5: They give us stuff, we give them American dollars, and that's a sign they believe in the U.S. economy. I'm Stephanie Hughes for Marketplace.
4: Wall Street on this Tuesday, the 30 stocks that make up the Dow Industrials did just fine. Chip makers, not so much. Oil down another 4% or so. Details, numbers, when we get there.

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1: 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Fresh Air is about gun violence tonight, and it's coming up after your traffic update, including trouble in San Mateo. Here's Joe Salvatore.
2: And Michelle, we have a crash on northbound 101 before Doray Avenue. It's a crash with two cars involved. They're blocking now the two left lanes. Traffic is stopped from 3rd Avenue. Metering lights are off at the Bay Bridge Toll Plaza, but once you get on the upper deck, you're going to find it slow from the island out to the 101 split. Joe Salvatore for KQED.
1: 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And we thank you. My name is Michelle Hennigan. Rachel Miro will be here with KQED News in 4 minutes. 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It's 7 p.m.
3: From WHYY in Philadelphia, I'm Terry Gross with Fresh Air. Today, how the right to bear arms keeps expanding while the ability to regulate guns keeps contracting. That's a theme of the new book, Ricochet, Guns, Greed, and the American Way of Violence, by today's guest, Mike McIntyre, an investigative reporter for the New York Times. McIntyre obtained thousands of pages of internal NRA files and confidential documents of firearms companies that offer new insights into the campaigns to broaden the interpretation of the Second Amendment, socialize youngsters to appreciate guns, and market to men who want to feel more masculine. One campaign issued a man card.
4: There was advertising for the Bushmaster AR-15 type rifle at one time that basically said, in a world of rapidly depleting testosterone, the Bushmaster man card declares and confirms you're a man's man.
3: First News.
5: Live from NPR News in Washington, I'm Ryland Barton. The U.S. military says Iran launched multiple missiles at American forces in the Middle East. That ends the recent pause in fighting as mediators tried to get both sides back to negotiations. U.S. Central Command says all the missiles were successfully intercepted. It says U.S. forces, quote, remain vigilant at a high state of readiness, and American and Saudi forces struck sites used by Iran-backed militias in Iraq to carry out attacks in recent days. President Trump spoke at the funeral of South Carolina Republican Senator Lindsey Graham today. Trump called Graham a true American original, as NPR's Deepa Shivaram reports.
6: Trump and Graham had an openly hostile relationship when the two were running for president in 2016, but in his eulogy, Trump lauded Graham, who died earlier this month.
7: He went out at the peak of his career, the top of his game, as a legend that everyone of us, many of us here today, blessed to know him, and a friend that none of us will ever forget. There was truly nobody like Lindsey Graham.
6: Graham was a staunch advocate for U.S. support for Ukraine and Israel. Before his death, he authored a bill to put energy sanctions on Russia and used the relationship he'd built with Trump to secure White House support for it. Deepa Shivaram, NPR News, the White House.
5: And the Senate took the first step toward passing a Russia sanctions bill tonight. Graham was its chief negotiator. Kentucky Republican Senator Rand Paul released a trove of what he says are diary entries written by Dr. Anthony Fauci during the coronavirus pandemic. Fauci is set to appear in front of Paul's Senate committee tomorrow, as NPR's Ari Daniel explains.
8: In a post on X, Health Secretary Robert F. Kennedy Jr. suggested his office had provided the diaries to Senator Paul, but it's not clear exactly how. Paul did publish a thread on X where he summarized his central accusation of Fauci. He said, quote, "What he wrote privately and what he told the country are two different stories."
5: NPR's Ari Daniel reporting. More than 1,100 workers at AI companies have signed a petition calling on the government to back a global effort to pace the development of AI. NPR's John Ruich reports.
9: The petition says it's not guaranteed that AI will help create a better future. And to realize AI's potential, we may need the option to, quote, buy time to address emerging risks, develop security measures, and strengthen oversight. Leading AI companies believe they're close to automating AI research, and the petition says it's unclear how much this could accelerate AI progress, with a risk that it accelerates beyond our ability to understand or control the resulting systems. Among the signatories are some of the top scientists and researchers in the field, working at companies including OpenAI, Anthropic, Meta, and Google. John Ruwich, NPR News.
5: Most U.S. stocks rose today after companies reported stronger profits for the spring than expected. This is NPR.
0: Live from KQED News, I'm Rachel Miro. San Francisco's first affordable housing for artists is officially under construction. KQED's arts and culture senior editor Gabe Moline attended a groundbreaking ceremony today.
10: Workers have poured the foundation for the 17-story affordable housing development known as Artists Hub on Market at the former McCroskey Mattress building site. 94 units will be available to artists, art workers, and arts administrators who make 80% or less of the San Francisco area median income. A theater space and rehearsal studios will be downstairs. Randall Klein, head of the nonprofit developing the site, said it's not clear if the city could see more projects like this.
11: So what's interesting about this project is there's no city funding. So I can't speak to the willingness. I'm sure the willingness is there. Whether the practicality of it is another story.
10: Artists Hub on Market is expected to open in late 2028. I'm Gabe Moline, KQED News.
0: The National Weather Service is warning of dangerous conditions this week at the beach and on the water. Storms in the Pacific Ocean are expected to generate strong rip currents, sneaker waves, and breaking surf of up to 10 feet in some places. The Coast Guard is advising residents to avoid the beach, stay off jetties, piers, and rocks near the water, and make sure all vessels are secured. The rough conditions are expected to continue from Point Reyes to Monterey through Saturday afternoon. I'm Rachel Miro, KQED News.
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1: This is Fresh Air. Let's get back to my interview with Mike McIntyre that we recorded yesterday. He's an investigative reporter for the New York Times. His new book is called Ricochet, Guns, Greed, and the American Way of Violence. Another way that the gun industry, and I think the NRA, are marketing guns is associating gun ownership and gun use with masculinity. You write that guns are being marketed like an erectile dysfunction drug, which I thought was really funny.
2: So there is a whole culture of fun and guns that has, I think, you know, it's, to some extent, has always kind of been there, going back to when men especially liked to, you know, join gun clubs and they'd go off into the woods at a lodge, you know, for a week. But there were sort of genteel affairs, and I think the gun industry has taken this and put it on steroids in the last several decades. And there are a number of these things that I consider them to be sort of like, you know, oases of violence dotting, especially the Southwest, places like Arizona and New Mexico, where you can go and you can pay a lot of money, to spend a lot of time with very, you know, powerful weapons. Sometimes, even if you're under proper

This is Fresh Air. Let's get back to my interview with Mike McIntyre that we recorded yesterday. He's an investigative reporter for the New York Times. His new book is called Ricochet, Guns, Greed, and the American Way of Violence.

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1: Forum with Alexis Madrigal is coming up next here on KQED. We're going to listen back to this morning's talk with a Chronicle reporter about the extraordinary amount of private money pouring into San Francisco city government. The Forum rebroadcast starts after a look at traffic, including an accident in Fairfield. Good evening, Al Rogers.
2: Good evening, Michelle. We have a rollover accident westbound on Interstate 80 before North Texas Street. CHP on scene has the two right lanes shut down. And in Fremont, we're seeing a bit of a backup behind an accident northbound 680 at South Mission Boulevard. It is in the center divide, but traffic is slow from Jacklin Road. Al Rogers for KQED.
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3: 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He'll talk to W. Kamau Bell about his new book, Come Undone. It's a semi-autobiographical romantic comedy. He'll also discuss the reasons why he stepped away from a hit television show based on his memoir, Fresh Off the Boat. That's next time on City Arts and Lectures, here on KQED.
1: That's coming up tonight at 10 o'clock, here on member-supported KQED, 88.5 San Francisco and KQEI, 89.3 North Highland, Sacramento. 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

0: From KQED in San Francisco, I'm Alexis Madrigal. Mayor Daniel Lurie rode into office on a wave of his own money, $9 million of it, more than the total for any previous San Francisco mayor's race. Part of the pitch was a wealthy scion of the city is going to invest in it and get others from the moneyed class to commit to the same kind of noblesse oblige. And well, mission accomplished. His administration has secured more than $120 million in philanthropy. But money is power, and his allies have been financially backing candidates and measures that he favors, moving the city into an era in which the wealthiest citizens are calling the political and policy shots. We'll talk about the implications for the city right after this news.
1: Live from NPR News, I'm Jael Snyder. The Senate has confirmed Jay Clayton to serve as President Trump's new spy chief. NPR's Jenna McLaughlin reports that Clayton's nomination drew criticism from Democrats who fear ongoing politicization of intelligence.
2: On Tuesday evening, senators voted 51-47 to confirm Jay Clayton will be Trump's new director of national intelligence. Clayton is currently the U.S. attorney for the Southern District of New York. Advocates like Republican Senator Tom Cotton of Arkansas say that job's intersection with national security, such as the indictment of former Venezuelan President Nicolas Maduro, prepared him to lead the intelligence community's 18 agencies. Critics like Senator Ron Wyden, a Democrat from Oregon, say Clayton has already shown he won't directly challenge the president's falsehoods.
3: He is never going to stand up to Donald Trump.
2: Wyden pointed to Clayton's refusal to say President Biden won the U.S. presidential election in 2020 during his confirmation hearing as one example. Jenna McLaughlin, NPR News.
1: President Trump had a busy day today. He spoke at the memorial service at Washington National Cathedral for the late South Carolina Senator Lindsey Graham. He also met at the White House with both Israeli Prime Minister Benjamin Netanyahu and Ukrainian President Volodymyr Zelensky. NPR's Greg Myrie kept tabs on the Zelensky meeting.
4: There were no TV cameras this time, so no repeat of that very public Oval Office argument they had early last year. The relationship has steadily recovered and improved. Trump has been treating Zelensky with more respect, and especially as Ukraine has gained the momentum with its long-range drone attacks against Russia. Now, Zelensky took to social media right after the meeting. He said he had a good meeting with Trump, adding, "I'm grateful to the United States for its firm support." So the tone keeps improving, but still there's no sign that Trump will send weapons, which he has effectively cut off.
1: As early in-person voting got underway today in Wisconsin's August 11th primary, officials are threatening to prosecute voters who place bets on the midterm elections. NPR's Bobby Allen reports that has prompted legal threats from the prediction market company Kalshi.
5: Wisconsin is one of 32 states to outlaw election betting. Those state laws will be tested as prediction market sites Kalshi and Polymarket expect November's midterms to see more bets than ever before. UCLA Voting Rights Project Director Matt Barreto says Wisconsin is right to warn voters not to wager on elections.
6: We should be voting on candidates for their positions and their policies to represent us, not because we can make a buck.
5: Barreto says poll workers with insider knowledge could rig a market, like undercounting votes for a prediction market payday. Kalshi says poll workers are already banned from betting, and any who try will be caught. Bobby Allen, NPR News.
1: This is NPR. Rescue work is ongoing in southwestern Japan following Tuesday's powerful earthquake. The quake had a magnitude of 7.1 and struck the southern main island of Kyushu. Japan's self-defense forces have joined rescue workers in search and rescue operations at a badly damaged shopping mall. Japan's prime minister says the death toll has risen to 13. Authorities in Uganda have declared an end to the East African nation's latest Ebola outbreak, as Michael Koloki reports.
7: In a statement, Uganda's health minister, Chris Bariomunsi, said that the announcement follows, quote, the successful completion of the mandatory 42-day monitoring period, which began after the discharge of the last Ugandan national. Bariomunsi added that authorities have not detected any new Ebola cases during the monitoring period. Uganda has suffered multiple outbreaks of Ebola since 2000, when it recorded its first epidemic. During the most recent outbreak, which was declared in May this year, the country recorded 20 confirmed cases of the disease, which included 2 deaths. Both of those who died were from neighboring Democratic Republic of Congo, which is currently dealing with an Ebola outbreak. For NPR News, I'm Michael Kaluki in Nairobi.
1: President Trump says he wants to honor the California lifeguard whose rescue of a boy caught in pounding surf was captured on video. Trump said today that he will invite the guard and possibly the boy to the White House. The dramatic rescue happened at Seabright Beach in Santa Cruz, about an hour down the coast from San Francisco. Officials say Santa Cruz lifeguards rescued more than 30 people from the powerful swells over the weekend. I'm Giles Snyder, NPR News.
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9: This week at KQED.org, should California bring back the grizzly bear? A lawmaker's proposal to study the idea has ignited debate. That story and the latest news is at KQED.org. The beach hazards warning from the National Weather Service for possible sneaker waves will remain in effect until Saturday. It'll be partly cloudy and breezy tonight with lows in the 50s. Tomorrow afternoon will be sunny and breezy. It's 8:06 and this is KQED News.
0: Welcome to Forum. I'm Alexis Madrigal. Private money is flooding into San Francisco's civic and political life. With the election of Daniel Lurie in 2024, the city's elite decided that they had someone they knew and trusted in City Hall, and they've been extremely generous since then. $120 million has flowed to city initiatives since Lurie took office, which is nice. So what's to worry about? Critics of all the money flowing into the city from foundations and wealthy individuals say that Lurie is building a political machine that channels money to his preferred projects, ballot measures, and candidates. It sure doesn't look like old Tammany Hall, which preferred a different kind of public-private partnership, but the money is enormous and its gravity has allowed Lurie to centralize political power remarkably quickly. Here to talk about the implications of all this power and money for San Francisco, we're joined first by J.D. Morris, City Hall reporter at the San Francisco Chronicle. Welcome.
10: Hello. Thank you so much for having me.
0: She had a big story about this recently in the Chronicle, noting, you know, the big sort of top line, $120 million for City Hall initiatives. Tell us, like, who's the money from and what's it being used for?
10: Well, the first thing I want to emphasize is that $120 million is very much a conservative estimate. I think it's actually a lot more than that. A big piece of that money is $60 million for the Downtown Development Corporation, mm-hmm. which is focused on revitalizing downtown in a number of ways that are also paying for power washing of Union Square and around the convention center and things like that. And I think they've raised quite a bit more than $60 million, most likely. That's just the most recent number that they've put out.
0: Got
10: so it's quite a lot of money. You know, the rest of it is going toward things like the mayor's Breaking the Cycle initiative, which is all about, programs for homelessness and addiction, mm-hmm. And things like that. And those are really the two biggest pieces of that money. Some of it also went to, like, there was an initiative, to cover the cost of food stamps temporarily, mm-hmm. With Crankstart, Michael Moritz's family foundation. So there have been some other smaller things, but yeah.
0: Yeah. I mean, is this kind of thing unusual? Did London Breed or Ed Lee, did they engage in similar kind of stuff?
10: They did. Both
0: just
10: London,
0: less successfully?
10: just to a lesser extent, as far as I know. London Breed and Ed Lee both did public-private partnerships. I believe it was Ed Lee who got going, a big Salesforce initiative around education. So certainly Daniel Lurie is not the first San Francisco mayor to, court investment from the private sector to fund his work. What I think makes him different, though, is really the emphasis that he has placed on it. This is something that he campaigned on very heavily, saying that he was going to do now in office. You know, he's gone so far as to create a whole job in his office that is focused on coordinating public-private partnerships. So he's just really put this at the top of his agenda in a way that I don't think the previous mayors did.
0: Well, he's also of that world too, right? I mean, his main credential coming into office was running this philanthropic organization, Tipping Point, which tapped this network of donors who seemed to have a lot of overlap with the money that's now going into the city.
10: Totally, totally. Yeah, this is who Mayor Lurie is. You know, he made his entire career before becoming San Francisco mayor on courting investment from the private sector to, you know, fund Tipping Point, to help, anti-poverty initiatives, to help, you know, the poor. And so what he's really done is, transition that background into his work at City Hall. And I don't think that's surprising at all. I mean, you talk to, you know, anyone involved in any of these initiatives, and really what they tell you is that, you know, Daniel Lurie, the donors to Tipping Point that worked with him, you know, had a lot of confidence in the work that he did. And so it's not surprising that a lot of those same people, you know, want to continue funding what he's doing at City Hall.
0: We're talking about the influx of private money into San Francisco City Hall. We're joined by J.D. Morris, City Hall reporter with the San Francisco Chronicle. Has a great story on this that you can read in the Chronicle. I want to add a couple of other voices to help us contextualize what's going on here. We've got Sarah Andia, who is a professor of public policy and political science at UC Berkeley, senior fellow at the Hoover Institution. She studies American politics with a focus on state and local governments. Welcome, Sarah.
11: Hi, thanks for having me.
0: We also have Rob Riesch, professor of political science at Stanford University with courtesy appointments in philosophy, law, and education. He's also the author, very relevant to this show, of Just Giving, Why Philanthropy is Failing Democracy and How It Can Do Better. So, Rob, you've been listening to what's happening here in San Francisco, following along. And these dollars are going to initiatives that are quite popular, and are things that, you know, many citizens of San Francisco would like to see addressed, clean streets, help for people with addiction and who are unhoused. So what would the worry be, as someone who wrote a book about why philanthropy is failing democracy, about this kind of, money heading into the government?
12: Yeah, good morning, Alexis, and thanks for having me joined here. I'm not opposed to, or I don't think we as citizens should be opposed to private wealth playing some role within our city or within democratic institutions, but I think it should be the task of our policies to attempt to do something that will seem quite difficult, which is to domesticate the role of plutocrats so that they serve rather than subvert democratic institutions. The worry with Daniel Lurie would be that he's effectively taking a page from what you might think was the very successful mayorship of Michael Bloomberg in New York City. He's donating his mayorship to the city. What he can't get done through the city council, he'll simply arrange philanthropically to do in a far less transparent and far less accountable way. Mm. And so the concern is not that rich people are playing a role. It's that they're playing a role that's fundamentally and differently accountable to ordinary citizens whose public institutions are meant to serve all people rather than bend to the will and preferences of the wealthy.
0: Mm. We did get a statement from Mayor Lurie's office. Let me just give you part of it here. He says, by leveraging private dollars, we can act with more urgency and flexibility to make our city more affordable, our streets safer and cleaner, and fuel a broad, durable recovery that reaches every neighborhood. Through private-public partnerships, we are taking on transformational projects like the Embarcadero Park and Powell Street Improvement Projects, tackling homelessness and addiction through our Breaking the Cycle Plan, and responding to immediate crises like ensuring the 112,000 San Franciscans who lost SNAP benefits during the government shutdown still had food on the table. Everyone has a role to play in our city's continued recovery, and we all want business leaders and companies that succeed in San Francisco to get involved and lean in on sharing that responsibility. J.D., I wanted to ask you about the transparency of these different private-public partnerships. You're a journalist, value transparency, have been reporting on this stuff for a while. How do you rate the transparency of these deals?
10: Well, I mean, they're certainly, you know, following the law. There are forms that they are required to submit. They're called behested payment forms. Anytime, you know, the mayor solicits funding from the private sector, you know, there are forms that are posted on the city website, and you can find all of those. They have been putting out, you know, press releases periodically and, you know, news stories about, you know, the different donors that are coming, that are contributing to these initiatives. So we do know, you know, who broadly is involved. But, you know, it was difficult, I would say, for me to sort of piece it all together, like for my story. You know, this is, this is something that I've been wanting to write about for months and months. And it, I did find it to be kind of, you know, an overwhelming, amount of information to try to sort through. So it's definitely not, always super easy to, you know, understand the complete picture, but that's what I've been trying to report on.
11: Sarah, let's bring you, into this. There's considerable, you know, Venn diagram overlap between, you know, the people that Daniel Lurie knows personally, the Tipping Point donors, the people who are giving to these civic philanthropic, things, and also the people who are backing different political initiatives, which we'll talk more about, here in the city that are aligned with Mayor Lurie's priorities. So I think the question thinking about that is like, what's happening in the city right now? Like, how would you label that? Is it just sort of like the growth of an interest group? Is it a political machine? Is it just his personal political operation? Like, what do you think?
13: Yeah, I mean, great question. I think there's always this concern about money in local politics. I think that a lot of people come into this assuming that when we see this much money, it must be a problem. And I think that it's really important, as you asked about, to think about the broader context here. And both sort of whose interests are being served and why was Mayor Lurie elected? What was the status quo before? You know, I think that for many people, the default is, well, a lot of these people are very wealthy and therefore the money that they're spending must be serving the interests of the wealthy. And that's always a concern. We should always be on the lookout for that. It's not to say that can never happen, but I think that we should be very careful and ask, when a city gets safer, when the streets are cleaner, you know, when schools get better at teaching kids to read, who benefits, right? I would say everyone benefits. The city as a whole benefits. These are our collective goods. And so I think it's really important to recognize this. And actually, if you think about it, the wealthy have other options. They are less dependent on government being effective. They can hire a private security guard or move to the suburbs and pay for private school. And the people who are most dependent on government are the people who don't have those choices. So just to back up, why was Mayor Lurie elected? You know, it's very tempting now to look at all this money and say, let's focus on that. But let's get, you know, be honest about it. The city was really struggling and has been struggling. And there was the sort of latent demand for this kind of leadership. And I think that the organization of that latent interest has been a major reason for why he's sort of garnered this support. And the city faces a massive, you know, has these massive budget deficits. Yeah. Right now, the city needs to spend more and it doesn't have the money. So the question is, compared to what is the alternative? And so I think that's just important contextual information to think.
11: Well, and there's, you know, there's the why he got elected, but there's also the how, which is interrelated, which, of course, is the he spent his own money, you know, which other candidates wouldn't necessarily be able to do. We're talking about the influx of private money into San Francisco City Hall. Mayor Daniel Lurie has secured $120 million, at least, as we heard, in private funds to back his initiatives. We're joined by J.D. Morris, City Hall reporter with the SF Chronicle. We've got Sarah Hansi, professor of public policy and political science at UC Berkeley. And we've got Rob Riche from Stanford. I'm Alexis Madrigal. Stay tuned for more right after the break.
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14: 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And we look at what it's like inside the nation's largest ICE detention center with the New Yorker's Jonathan Blitzer, whose recent investigation documented widespread mistreatment of detainees. 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
11: Welcome back to Forum. Alexis Madrigal here. We're talking about the flood of money into San Francisco's civic and political life after the election of Mayor Daniel Lurie. We are joined by Rob Reich, professor of political science at Stanford University. We've got Sarah Anzia, professor of public policy and political science at UC Berkeley. We've got J.D. Morris, city hall reporter at the San Francisco Chronicle. And, of course, we want you as well. I want to hear from you. I mean, what do you think? Like, is all this money coming into the city government a good thing, bad thing? Like, how are you thinking about it for the city? Give us a call, 866-733-6786. That's 866-733-6786. The email is forum@kqed.org. Find us on social media, Blue Sky, Instagram, Discord, etc. We're KQED Forum. JD, I did want to ask about the sort of, what is that Venn diagram overlap between the people who are giving to these sort of public-private partnerships and the people who are doing political giving around the mayor's initiatives or, you know, city supervisors, those kinds of things?
10: Sure. I mean, one easy example to point to is Michael Moritz. He's a, you know, billionaire venture capitalist. He owns the San Francisco Standard, but he also, you know, owns he has a family foundation, Crankstart, that gives quite a lot of money to charitable causes. He actually did not support Daniel Lurie in the 2024 election. Mm-hmm. His candidate was Mark Farrell. But once Lurie has been in office, Moritz has really gotten into Lurie's corner politically. So, you know, he gave money to support Supervisor Alan Wong's, you know, campaign for supervisor out in the Sunset. That was a handpicked, you know, Daniel Lurie appointee. And Crankstart has been very involved in Mayor Lurie's public-private partnerships. You know, they were the one that partnered with the city on that, you know, to cover SNAP, to cover food stamps when the funding for that lapsed during a federal government shutdown. Mm-hmm. So that's one. There are others like, you know, the Dolby family, for instance, you know, has been longtime donors to Tipping Point, and they have also, you know, really given a lot of money to support his political priorities. They've also gotten involved in, you know, public-private partnerships. You know, there's a few that have been sort of in all three buckets. There's a lot of other people that have been, you know, just doing one or two of them. So maybe they did a public-private partnership. Maybe they, you know, gave a little money to some of his political priorities. It's a mixed picture overall, but there's quite a lot of overlap.
11: Yeah. I mean, Robert Reich, the context here is also, you know, the wildly increasing inequality in this city and in the world, more generally. You know, we've just seen, you know, even in just the last 20 years, this inequality has continued to spike. And it feels like that has a direct relationship with what's happening here in the city, right?
12: Yeah, that's right. I mean, we're familiar with the Gilded Age, the new Gilded Age that we live in, and here in San Francisco, the outsized forms of wealth creation through the tech industry have, you know, as we all know, created not merely a bunch of millionaires, but even some a trillionaire. And the idea that this wealth creation can in general be a good thing for the city and for the state is worth taking seriously, but the standing presence of millionaires who convert their wealth into political influence is a general danger or tension for the functioning of democracy in a flourishing or healthy way. And what I mean by that is nothing more complicated than the idea that we as citizens can become dependent upon the prerogatives and preferences of wealthy people. So take what we just heard from JD about the Moritz Foundation funding food stamps and the, you know, the suspension of the SNAP benefits. that seems on the surface of it an entirely laudatory thing to do, to step in to fund a basic need for people in the city. And in certain respects, it is. But the broader message it sends is that, you know, to Washington, D.C., for certain places that are really wealthy, the U.S. government, federal government, doesn't need to fund food stamps because wealthy people may step in. Is the Moritz Foundation prepared to do so in perpetuity for all citizens who might be needy in the city? What would be the root source of the problem? How can we get to that? How do we avoid becoming dependent upon the class of wealthy people when in a democracy we should all have a say in the accountability and operation of our public institutions?
11: Yeah. Let's start bringing in some callers. I know folks are interested to get in on this conversation here. Let's bring in Ari in Oakland. Welcome.
15: Hi, that's exactly the point that I was going to make, is that, you know, when we allow these sorts of large budgets to come in and to help us, you know, so there's some good that's done, but how is this sustainable? You know, if a mayor doesn't have the connections and the political, you know, clout that Mayor Lurie does, you know, we've kind of got ourselves addicted to living off of these, you know, these billionaires. But if somebody comes in and does what they don't like, they snatch all the money away, then, you know, the city falls off a cliff because there's just, you know, there's been so much building us up with these private donations. So I think it's super problematic, and it's not sustainable, and it's dangerous.
11: All right, appreciate that. Sarah, let's go to you on this. I imagine you have a different view. I mean, I think what one of the things Ari is noting is that the money is power. So even though it's going to things that people like, there's always this sense that there's a hammer there. It can always be removed if people were to, you know, as you say, just, you know, vote someone out of office if they don't like what they're doing. But what if what happens then if they, yeah, the implication is that then they'll lose all this money?
13: Well, I think I have two things that I want to say here. One, I think it's the money is, again, very important, but we don't want to blow this up as though it's the only thing that matters. We have to remember the real currency of politics is votes, right? You money can probably help you get votes. But in a lot of places, right, you know, over here in the East Bay, people say things like, well, you can't win an election unless you have the union endorsement, or, you know, what does power look like when it comes to housing development or the Safeway? It's not money. It's people showing up to things. So I think that it's important to recognize that money is important, but it's not everything. And as for the longer term and the sort of fragility of this, you know, this also is complicated. There are some real structural issues here. A central challenge of any local government is that a lot of your tax base can leave, right? The businesses, the people who pay taxes, and the kinds of things that were happening in San Francisco leading up to this, the vacancies downtown, losing conventions, open air drug markets, high property crime, these kinds of things, to the extent they're pushing people out, that actually weakens the very city government that people would like to see doing the kinds of things that right now the money, the private money is paying for. So you can view this as, I mean, I think there are a lot of different ways to see this, but one way of viewing what the Lurie administration is doing is pulling the city back from the brink and actually making investments in public spaces that will help to bring some of that city revenue back, so that in the longer term, possibly the city itself can pay for more of these things. So I think that this question of sustainability is really important, but I'm not totally convinced that this solution is the unsustainable one.
11: You know, I mean, take your point that power can take a lot of different forms. People can show up to meetings, et cetera. I think the thing that I end up worrying about in this context is that the money can reshape the landscape of political possibilities. So long before there are public meetings in which people can show up at stuff, there's a whole other set of political things that are happening that precede that the money is shaping.
13: Yes, no, I agree wholly. I mean, I think this is where some of the anti-business sentiment comes from, right? That there's a long history of actually this model, which is heavy involvement of wealthy, frankly, businessmen historically spending a lot of money on the city. And I think that did a lot of good. And also, of course, we know historically did a lot of bad. But at the same time, I don't think we can focus on the problems of 2026 looking at what happened in the 1950s and 60s necessarily. We are in a different place. The starting point is different. And I think problem solving is not about, we always need to be moving in one direction. It's about looking at where we are and what corrections we need to make to balance things out. So it's not that, oh, we always want to empower private money and business, but given where the city is, I actually think a little bit more of that, you could make the argument, is beneficial.
11: Mm-hmm. Rob, let's go to you on this one. You know, these two comments kind of go together. Listener yeah. writes, we have a rich mayor and he wants to do good for the city. Fine. And also the U.S. seems to think that you have to be rich to be in office. Michael Bloomberg, Donald Trump, Tom Steyer. With the money they pour into their campaigns, it really makes it difficult for working class candidates to break through. I worry that we will have a perpetual plutocrat political class, even when their hearts are in the right place. I think it's worrying for democracy. Another listener writes, both parties have had bills and opportunities to reform political spending and political money, but neither party has ever followed through. The public seems to accept it and vote in the big spenders. So who's going to step up? Maybe you can just like reflect on where we are in our kind of particular kind of plutocratic tendencies as a country right now, and what you think, how you think it kind of figures into this conversation.
12: Yeah, I mean, in certain respects, the response I want to give to those two comments, it takes off from, I think, Sarah's appropriate and correct observation that we shouldn't romanticize the an idealistic operation of democratic institutions or public institutions and hold that out as our baseline for the way democracy actually is working. We should start from the various deformations and dysfunctions within our current public institutions, whether they're in Washington, D.C. or here in San Francisco, and not let the, you know, the perfect be the enemy of the better. Now, the thing about the wealthy people running for office is that I think that one of the ways to recognize how deeply dysfunctional our overall system has become is that one of the things that's been persuasive to a lot of citizens about why you should consider voting for a wealthy person is that the wealthy person will be immune from other kinds of private influence. The Tom Steyers of the world can't be bought off by other people. Same would be true perhaps for Trump, who, you know, doesn't take a salary, or Bloomberg in New York City. It's a sign of the kind of overall dependence on plutocrats that we have come to exist in a dynamic in which it seems to be a civic virtue to be so wealthy that you can't be bought off by smaller donors. As was said once in a Palo Alto City Council meeting, it's a sad day for democracy when billionaires are bought off or can be bought off by a collection of smaller millionaires, you know, contest between millionaires and billionaires in city policymaking. Right. Where is the voice for the ordinary citizen? And to end, you know, I just want to then again take a page from the background that Sarah and I both have in a political science department. This is a version of what you said before, Alexis. What the place of the wealthy does in a democratic society is it gives the wealthy an opportunity to set the agenda for the broader public. So, you know, the conventional kind of power is, can a person get another person to do something they wouldn't otherwise do? Can I buy someone's vote? Can I get a deal done with the city because I donated a bunch of money? But a greater and more invisible form of power is to set the agenda for people in which they still have the opportunity to make choices, but only from within a choice set that has been set for them by the wealthy. If that's the land we are living in a democratic society or in San Francisco, we should keep in mind the more idealistic vision in which we act one amongst many as a voter rather than voting on the agenda given to us by the wealthy.
11: Yeah. Judy, let's talk a little bit about, thank you for that, Rob. Let's talk a little bit about the Powell Street renovation, just to put some meat on the bones of like one of these specific things. Cause I think it does go to the question of how do these projects serve the interests of the people who are donating to them? You mentioned that the money's being routed through a thing called the Downtown Development Corporation, which its leader says is a quote, purpose-built nonprofit organization that is focused solely on driving the recovery, downtown. And this is kind of interesting, right? Because a recovered downtown does make money for a lot of people. And it's also probably good for the city overall. So break it down. Like, how does this thing actually work on the ground?
10: Yeah. So, I mean, this has been in the works for a while since before Mayor Lurie took office, but it, you know, is getting a lot of money from this new organization that he, you know, came to be under his administration, the Downtown Development Corporation. And they recently announced, $14.5 million for that project would be coming from a group of investors led by Catherine August de Wilde, who is a former president of First Republic Bank, a big Tipping Point donor, and also, runs this separate organization called the Partnership for San Francisco, which she leads. And that is like a council of senior executives that the mayor, convened to advise him on the economy. So she's one of these people that's, very involved in all of the different things that Mayor Lurie wants to do here. And this money, is going to pay to give really struggling three-block stretch of Powell Street by the cable car turnaround, right, a big facelift. And it clearly needs that. I mean, if you've been there, since the pandemic, and you've, remember what it was like before.
16: The ghost of the Gap just, wandering around.
10: The old H&M. Yeah, I did. I mean, I used to do so much shopping over there. The Chronicle office, of course, also used to be just a short walk away. So, I don't think there's any I don't think anyone is like disagreeing that that area is struggling. What I think some people have questioned is whether, other areas of the city that are also struggling are going to get, the same level of attention and investment from, groups like the DDC and from, the Lurie donor network more broadly.
16: Yeah, I mean, it's so interesting, Sarah, because looking at an example like this, it feels to me like there's sort of a solution of interest, like multiple things kind of combined and shaken up, where like some of it is civic interest, but some of it is also, local real estate investors who stand to benefit from a better commercial real estate market in San Francisco. So like, how do you, when there's something like that, that feels like it has these kind of multiple dimensions to it, how do you think about it?
13: Yeah, again, just to point out, this is a something that's been going on for decades, a century even, that, if you have these business interests or interests of the wealthy, and they benefit, right, their businesses, running a successful business depends on the city governance system functioning well, streets being clean, being safe, people being able to afford to live there, and so on, then what do we make of the fact that they also, as a result of their sort of material profit interests, want to make the city a better place, right? This is a central tension. I think a lot of people, especially, maybe listeners of this program think, well, it's just bad, like profit interests are bad. But I think the other way of looking at it is, if the broader public gets things that they would not otherwise get, right? If the alternative is not just these other neighborhoods you're talking about being neglected, are neglected, but also the downtown doesn't get revitalized, right? And the city doesn't, bring back its revenue. I think that we should be thinking about that counterfactual. What would be happening otherwise? Mm-hmm.
16: Doom loop scenario was definitely in play. Yeah.
13: Absolutely, absolutely. And, if you go back, I'm actually writing a book about this right now. If you go back, cities that are red, cities that are blue, Portland, Oregon, Oklahoma City, you see the same kind of thing going back in time. These local business people, chambers of commerce, investing in infrastructure, bringing water, public transit, housing, public safety. This is very common, and it's not a left-right thing. And why do business people and the wealthy do this? Because they have these profit interests in the city functioning well, but also everyone else potentially benefits from it. It's not to say nothing bad can come of this ever. Of course, there are always those risks. But I think we're more aware of them than people were in the 60s. They can be countered. And one last thing I will say is just, I think we should be careful in thinking about the Lurie administration as now this machine. I mean, it's not like he won in a landslide. It's not like, we're talking about the money on this program in part because it's a source of vulnerability for him and his constituency, right? Yeah. So I just think it's important to keep that in mind.
16: Yeah. I should note, super popular in the city still now. More popular than he was elected. We're talking about Mayor Daniel Lurie and the private money that's flowing into City Hall with J.D. Morris, Sarah Antia, and Rob Reich. We'll be back with more right after the break.

Coming up in the next hour of Forum with host Mina Kim, what it's like inside the nation's largest ICE detention center called Camp East Montana in Texas. It's a privately managed, sprawling tent complex that houses thousands of people, the vast majority of whom have not been charged with a crime. In a new investigation, The New Yorker's Jonathan Blitzer documents physical abuse, prolonged isolation, and inadequate medical care. We'll talk to Blitzer about why he believes these dire conditions are by design. 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

0: Welcome back to Forum. Alexis Madrigal here. We are talking about the influx of private money into San Francisco City Hall under the Mayor Lurie administration. There's been a lot of money that have gone to back his initiatives, usually coming from a network of sort of like-minded donors using PACs to fund city initiatives as well as candidates. So we're talking about what the impact is on city government and kind of the big ideas surrounding it. We've got Rob Riche, professor of political science at Stanford, author of the book Just Giving, Why Philanthropy is Failing Democracy and How It Can Do Better. We've got Sarah Anzia, professor of public policy and political science at UC Berkeley and senior fellow at the Hoover Institution. And we've got J.D. Morris, a City Hall reporter at the San Francisco Chronicle, whose story on this kicked off this whole show. Very good. Go read it. It's in the Chronicle. And, of course, we're taking your calls and your comments about what you think this means for the city. Let's get to another call here. Let's go to Alexandra in Richmond. Welcome.
1: Hi. Thank you so much for taking my call. I'm really glad you're having this conversation. I work for an organization called the California Domestic Workers Coalition, and we get funding from, we work to expand the rights of nannies, house cleaners, and home care workers. And we have been spending a lot of time at City Hall recently because we get funding along with a number of other organizations. We get funding from a program called SFMOHCD. It's funding from the city, and we've won, our organizations like Mujeres Unidas y Activas, Mission Action, lots of organizations have been fighting because the mayor was cutting funding or has been cutting funding, right, for this budget deficit and saying there's no alternative. And that's what I wanted to speak to because I've been seeing what's going on in San Francisco and we're having to fight to stop these cuts. But then I've also get to read the news about what Mayor Mamdani is doing in New York City, where he's increasing taxes on the very wealthy and finding all these, you know, tax increases to fund programs so that the city of New York City can be for everyone. And I wish that's what we could see in San Francisco, a mayor who is actually making the city for everyone, a place where everyone can afford to live because so many people are having to leave the city and we have all these cuts happening. And there is an alternative to what the mayor is doing. And I don't really want to just, like, depend, like, the speakers have said, I don't want to just depend on the rich people in San Francisco to give money to the poor when they decide it's a good idea. We should have funding that continues and is stable, and organizations

0: Sponsorship of the KQED live audio stream comes from Stanford, where map lovers and transit buffs are invited to a special exhibit, You Are Here, which explores the relationship between transit maps and the identity of their subjects through August 21. Learn more at stanford.edu/maps.
1: Sarah is describing how to convert private interests into things that serve the broader civic interest, how to domesticate private wealth in order to serve democratic institutions and the broader public. We need fundamental forms of accountability. So part of what I would wish to see, noting how different a path that San Francisco is taking relative to these other kinds of cities, is the kind of, call it a domestication agenda. What are the public accountability mechanisms that will ensure that private wealth supports the kinds of programs that people will stably benefit from, rather than bending the city to the private and business interests of the small number of wealthy people? And there are alternative paths, whether or not we in San Francisco go down the route of New York City is dependent upon ultimately the will of the voters in future elections. But given the current path we're on, I think the relevant question is to ask what kinds of fundamental mechanisms of accountability can be installed so that all of this behested money, as JD described, that are going to, you know, public-private partnerships, we can have an equal, transparent opportunity as citizens and as journalists to inspect whether or not the private interests in the form of businesses are getting a special hand, a special assistance in virtue of their private munificence, their private beneficence. That would bend the city in fundamental ways, you know, toward the plutocratic interests. And that would mean we're not really living in a society, in a city in which we're one citizen amongst many. We're citizens amongst the class of wealthy who set the agenda for us all.
2: JD, are there critics in City Hall? You know, there long has been this so-called progressive moderate split in San Francisco, et cetera. Who's willing to take on the mayor to ask at least for things like transparency, if not to actually oppose his policy agenda?
3: You know, there hasn't been a lot of that in the Daniel Lurie era, but that's, you know, maybe beginning to change a little bit. You know, one thing that happened concurrent with Daniel Lurie being elected mayor of San Francisco was also the Board of Supervisors did shift to be a little more moderate than it was before, and he is a moderate himself, so he came into office with a board that was just inclined to be more friendly to him overall. I think the other thing is that he didn't have a political track record before becoming mayor, so he hadn't made, you know, a bunch of political enemies. I think everyone was, you know, there was sort of a widespread willingness, you know, to work with him. But certainly Supervisor Jackie Fielder, you know, has been a critic at times, not like all the time, but, you know, there have been things that she has criticized. Supervisor Shimon Walton, you know, has also, you know, been a vocal critic of Lurie from time to time. And then most recently, Supervisor Bilal Mahmoud and Mayor Lurie, you know, have clashed a little bit over, you know, Mahmoud was trying to put forward, you know, a proposal to put on the ballot around, you know, grocery stores, and, you know, a tax that he wanted, you know, to try to incentivize, you know, or prevent grocery stores from closing in San Francisco and, you know, try to encourage new ones, from opening up. So there's been some disagreement, but I think overall, I would say the environment is still at City Hall, very friendly to him. I know, you know, Supervisor Mira Melgar has also said maybe the board is too deferential, to Daniel Lurie, but, it generally what I see right now is still a City Hall that very much, wants to work with him, but we'll see how that develops in the years to come.
2: Had some comments coming in. We've heard some critics on the phone, of course, of these things, but let's also, some folks are coming in, supportive of the mayor. Carolyn from South San Francisco writes, great show. Big shout out to the mayor for cleaning up the city and infrastructure. There is a visible difference. Having worked in local government for 25 years, this infusion of funding is fantastic, but what about the ongoing sustainability of the funding? Once this money goes away when the mayor is gone, we now have programs that have been set up with no funding to maintain them. So something we've touched on already a bit in the show. Maggie writes, let us all eat cake. While we need to be careful watchdogs when a plate full of money appears, especially given the example set by the current federal

0: administration, we also want a more equitable distribution of money. If moneyed interests are donating in ways that benefit the masses, then applaud them. Another listener writes, San Francisco needed to have a new start to get out of the doom loop. I think these kinds of efforts that Lurie is making are welcome. It's what the voters wanted. Why is it so bad for private money to be a part of this? And of course, we've been exploring this. One more in this vein. Dorothea from Berkeley writes, since the taxation system on the rich hasn't worked, the next best thing is to get these rich corporate people to give money to support Lurie's campaign promises. Let's hope that the left doesn't shoot itself in the foot by rejecting the wealth that is being poured into the city by the corporate executives. Let's hope that somehow the tax system changes, but meanwhile, with Trump in power, there's no way for this to take place. The city will remain impoverished unless the rich step forward and use their philanthropic desire linked to their political interests. You know, Rob, Rish, one thing that I hear in those comments is sort of a, what was the Margaret Thatcher line? You know, there is no alternative.
1: Yes.
0: That people have lost essentially like political hope and imagination, even though most of the people who were reading there like want strong local government that's, you know, largely exists on taxes and is sustainable and all that stuff. But they're like, well, we're not going to get that. So how about this?
1: Yeah, if the space of political possibility has been so constrained or so conditioned by low expectations that, you know, showing up with a pot of cash in order to do a short time horizon revitalization feels like the very best of all alternatives that we could ever accomplish, then I can understand the public sentiment that would see this as laudatory. And as I say, my view here is not to try to rule out the place of private interests in any city administration, but rather to ensure that there are transparent ways of inspecting that exercise of power and holding that form of power accountable, not becoming ultimately dependent upon people. I mean, as Sarah has already mentioned, the wealthy in San Francisco can always threaten to depart. They can bring their business outside the city. They can bring their residents outside the city, outside the state even. And if we live as citizens in a city in which the wealthy bestow upon us certain benefits, but only at the price of organizing the city around their interests, and if we don't do that, they threaten to defect from us all, that's not the best of all political worlds we could live in, and we shouldn't expect that to be the ideal. That would be such a, you know, tyranny of low expectations.
0: Yeah. Let's bring in another caller here, Brad in San Francisco. Welcome.
2: Hi there. Thank you for having me.
0: Yeah.
2: So my name is Brad Chapin. I am actually, I've been in the news lately because I came out about an experience of sexual assault with Manny Yucatiel, who co-founded a nonprofit with Daniel Lurie. So I wanted to say two things briefly. One thing is that, you know, the mayor has not only been spending a lot of money and getting his donors to spend money on good things, which is, I think, by the way, sort of like a way of making, you know, private contributions look sexy and the control of wealthy people so that they're not progressively taxed. And secondly, he's also, you know, the candidates that he's supporting, they will be yes people for him on the board of supervisors. He currently wants to have control over the board of supervisors, which then makes people like myself and other survivors, which there are, but they won't come out publicly because they are too scared to come out against the massive amounts of money and influence. I mean, every candidate that Mayor Lurie has supported has won. And it looks like things are going to keep going in that direction. So there's a lot of paid PR and a lot of people just saying all these wonderful things, but he's also actively campaigned against progressive taxation and in favor of, you know, wealthy donors.
0: Mm-hmm. Brad, yeah, appreciate you calling and sharing your perspective here. JD, I guess I wanted to come to you on this. How much control do we think the Lurie administration is exerting over the sort of the composition of the Board of Supervisors and the many kind of other sort of forms of governance outside in the city?
3: Well, right now, the important thing to know is that he has not made any endorsements for the November election when there are several seats on the ballot, really two big contested ones in District 8 and District 10. So that's like Castro area, Bayview area. Mayor Lurie hasn't endorsed anyone in either of those races and doesn't seem eager to. That may change in the months ahead, but so far the signal that he's been putting out is that he's not rushing to endorse in either of those races. But yeah, I mean, in,
0: you know. What about his sort of associated groups? Are they funding any of them?
3: No, I mean, yeah, I think you're going to see maybe some of that with, you know, definitely with Grow SF, I'm sure, you know, is going to get involved in the supervisor races. And that is, you know, that is an organization that supports Mayor Lurie. But I don't think he's going to directly get involved in anything like that, right now. You know, but if he were to, it would be, I think, you know, a very, potent endorsement. And we just saw that, you know, he, you know, with Alan Wong in District 4, who was his appointee to represent the Sunset on the Board of Supervisors, and, Stephen Sherrill, who had been appointed by London Breed, of course, you know, in District 2, Marina area, Lurie endorsed both of those and they both, won overwhelmingly in their races.
0: Let's bring in, Peter in San Francisco. Welcome, Peter.
4: Yes, hi. Very important discussion. The other side of the coin, it isn't just that money is doing certain things. It's also that the mayor is working, has worked to reduce citizen voice and citizen participation in a variety of ways. For example, the commission on streamlining commissions. And, for example, with a majority appointee from Mayor Lurie on the Library Commission, they've taken multiple steps to cut back on undesired or basically public comment, including one aspect, which was to cut from 3 minutes up to 3 minutes down to 2 minutes, that was found in violation of open government law by a body that's all appointed by supervisors. So the cutting back of participation is the other side of the coin with respect to influencing how things go.
0: Pete, appreciate that that point. What would you say, Anzia, to that?
5: Well, I think the caller is hitting on an important possible tension in governance, which is to what extent do we prioritize process versus outcomes? And it's not to say they're always in tension, but they can be. And I think for a long time, in local politics generally, not just in San Francisco, we have really prioritized process and voice and bringing in citizen participation. This has been something that's been increasing really since the 1970s, in part because of federal grant requirements. But the challenge is that what if over the course of years, decades, those processes lead to outcomes that are frankly not good for the people, right? Not good for the public. I think that what we're seeing now, and this is a lot of the abundance stuff, is that, you know, we need good outcomes too. And what if that means pulling back a little bit on some of these process requirements? How do we handle that if there is that trade-off?
0: What a good and interesting point there. We, of course, have been talking about the influx of private money into San Francisco City Hall and the various impacts that it has had on democracy here in the city and just kind of the big ideas that it brings up about how our society works and how our democracy works. We've been joined this morning by Sarah Andia, who you just heard, professor of public policy and political science at UC Berkeley and senior fellow at the Hoover Institution. She studies American politics with a focus on state and local governments. And you might have heard this hour, she's writing a book about some of this stuff. Thanks so much for joining us, Sarah.
5: Oh, thank you for having me.
0: We've also been joined by Rob Reich, professor of political science at Stanford University. He's the author of the book Just Giving, Why Philanthropy is Failing Democracy and How It Can Do Better. Thank you so much for joining us.
6: Thanks, Alexis.
0: And, of course, this all got kicked off by J.D. Morris's reporting at the San Francisco Chronicle on Lurie's City Hall and how it has been working with philanthropic organizations and wealthy individuals to bring money both into the city government as well as to the mayor's preferred political allies and measures. Thank you so much, J.D.
3: Thank you.
0: Listener asks, you know, Mayor Lurie said that everyone needs to pitch in to help the city, including companies. Politicians hate the T word taxation, but taxes are the revenue that allows the government to run efficiently and effectively. If companies are not willing to pay taxes and would rather make donations, which are tax deductible, we have a problem. Thank you so much to all of our callers, listeners, commenters. You were great this morning. Thank you so much. I'm Alexis Madrigal. Stay tuned for another hour of Forum Ahead with Mina Kim.
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7: Bart is reporting a delay at 8:59, and with the details, here's Al Rogers.
8: It's a 10-minute delay, and they're working their way back from the San Leandro station toward both Berryessa and Dublin Pleasanton. This is all due to some earlier police activity in San Leandro. And we still have our overturn accident in Fairfield, westbound Interstate 80 before North Texas Street, blocking the three right lanes. Al Rogers for KQED.
7: Senator Alex Padilla is coming up on the statewide forum with Mina Kim. We know you love Bay Area Bites. 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

0: From KQBD in San Francisco, I'm Mina Kim. Coming up on Forum, we hear first from California Senator Alex Padilla about the conditions and high number of deaths at ICE detention centers and at the hands of officers. And we hear about Padilla's new anti-corruption initiative. Then the New Yorker's Jonathan Blitzer joins us to share what he's learned about the deprivation and dire conditions at our nation's largest ICE detention facility in Texas, and what they reflect about detention centers across the country, including in California. Blitzer believes the abuses are by design. Forum is next, after this news.
1: Live from NPR News, I'm Giles Snyder. Dr. Anthony Fauci is expected on Capitol Hill Wednesday. Fauci was issued a subpoena compelling his appearance before the committee chaired by Kentucky Republican Senator Rand Paul. Over the weekend, Paul released what he says are diary entries written by Fauci during the COVID-19 pandemic. NPR's Ari Daniels says Fauci and Paul are expected to renew their clash over the coronavirus's origins.
2: In a post on X, Health Secretary Robert F. Kennedy Jr. suggested his office had provided the diaries to Senator Paul, but it's not clear exactly how. Paul did publish a thread on X where he summarized his central accusation of Fauci. He said, quote, "What he wrote privately and what he told the country are two different stories."
1: President Trump spoke Tuesday at the funeral of South Carolina Republican Senator Lindsey Graham. Trump called Graham a true American original, as NPR's Deepa Shivaram reports.
3: Trump and Graham had an openly hostile relationship when the two were running for president in 2016. But in his eulogy, Trump lauded Graham, who died earlier this month.
4: He went out at the peak of his career, the top of his game, as a legend that everyone of us, many of us here today, blessed to know him, and a friend that none of us will ever forget. There was truly nobody like Lindsey Graham.
3: Graham was a staunch advocate for U.S. support for Ukraine and Israel. Before his death, he authored a bill to put energy sanctions on Russia and used the relationship he'd built with Trump to secure White House support for it. Deepa Shivaram, NPR News, the White House.
1: Following Senator Graham's funeral service, the Senate took the first steps toward passing a new Russia sanctions bill that Graham had long championed. The Senate advanced the bill on an 86-12 vote, with the visiting Ukrainian leader Volodymyr Zelensky in the chamber. Zelensky had attended Graham's funeral and met with President Trump earlier in the day. More than 1,100 workers at AI companies, including top researchers, have signed a petition calling on the government to back a global effort to pace the development of AI. NPR's Sean Ruich reports the risk is that AI develops faster than humans can understand or control.
5: The petition says it's not guaranteed that AI will help create a better future. And to realize AI's potential, we may need the option to, quote, buy time to address emerging risks, develop security measures, and strengthen oversight. Leading AI companies believe they're close to automating AI research, and the petition says it's unclear how much this could accelerate AI progress, with a risk that it accelerates beyond our ability to understand or control the resulting systems. Among the signatories are some of the top scientists and researchers in the field, working at companies including OpenAI, Anthropic, Meta, and Google. John Ruich, NPR News.
1: And you're listening to NPR News. The teenager who used an assault-style rifle he got for Christmas to kill four people and injure nine others at Appalachie High School in Georgia has been sentenced to life in prison without parole. Cold Gray was 14 at the time of the shooting in 2024. The now 16-year-old pleaded guilty last week, as Georgia Public Broadcasting's Chase McGee reports.
6: It took Barrow County Superior Court Judge Nicholas Prim around an hour to decide Colt Gray's sentence after 3 days of victim impact statements and expert analysis. He sentenced Gray to the maximum, life without parole, saying his crimes, quote, reflected permanent incorrigibility.
7: You wrote, "I want to make history. I want people to remember the pain I caused." And there you succeeded. The pain that you visited upon this community is unlikely to disappear in my lifetime.
6: Prosecutors focused on Gray's fixation with notoriety, saying he carried out the shooting for online fame among obsessed true crime fans. For NPR News, I'm Chase McGee in Winder, Georgia.
1: More details are emerging about Sunday's shooting during a food festival near Seattle's Space Needle. The police chief said Tuesday that the 15-year-old arrested after the shootout was armed with what's called a ghost gun and that it had an extended magazine. And Chief Sean Barnes said investigators have also recovered two other weapons and 14 shell casings fired by weapons of two different calibers. Authorities say they believe the shootout was gang-related. Three people were killed, including a 19-year-old suspect. I'm Giles Snyder, NPR News.
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9: 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Breezy winds will increase tonight in the Bay Region. Lows will be in the 50s. Tomorrow will be sunny and breezy after the morning clouds. The forecast high for San Francisco tomorrow is 73. Sacramento should reach a high of 97. 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
0: Welcome to Forum. I'm Mina Kim. Nearly a million people lost money in the billions of dollars in total on President Trump's meme coin, while the president took in more than $2 billion from his crypto and other business ventures in his first year in office, according to recent financial disclosures. Joining me now is California Senator Alex Padilla to talk about his new anti-corruption initiative aimed at addressing concerns over Trump's self-dealing and its cost to taxpayers, among other issues important to Californians, including immigrant detentions, the topic that we'll focus on later this hour. Listeners, you can share questions now for the senator at our email address, forum at kqed.org, or on Discord, Blue Sky, Facebook, or Instagram. Senator Padilla, welcome to Forum.
10: Thank you, Mina. Thank you for having me.
0: So help our listeners understand what the scale of the income the president took in last year means, why we need to be concerned.
10: Yeah, no, and I appreciate the question. You know, it's been just over a year and a half now, this second Trump term in office. The whole country, and especially California, is all too familiar with the cost impact of his failed leadership, the cost of groceries, the cost of housing, the cost of healthcare, the cost of energy, et cetera. California especially is all too familiar with the cruelty of the second administration, particularly as it pertains to their mass detention, mass deportation agenda. But I think what has been lost on some is both the scale of corruption and the cost of corruption that we're all paying, because while Trump and his family and friends are making money left and right, the tariff war is probably the perfect example. He's utilizing and abusing powers that he doesn't have to enter these tariff wars that have raised costs for working families, while his sons and his businesses are being paid by foreign entities as part of the negotiation to relieve tariffs. So we do think it's time to really put a spotlight on the corruption part of the Trump administration as people are getting ready to vote this November.
0: But is it illegal? You mentioned the tariffs as one example of taxpayer income, but the president claims there's nothing corrupt about what he's doing because he's doing it all openly.
10: Well, just because Donald Trump says it's not illegal doesn't mean it's not illegal. In fact, he knows very well the tariff powers he does not have. The courts have made that abundantly clear. We raised concerns, for example, when the Qatari government gifted him, supposedly, a replacement for Air Force One. We knew it was problematic from the beginning because of the corruption piece of it. There was obviously security questions that Democrats raised publicly, some Republicans raised privately, that have come to roost when they've taken that plane out of commission for security concerns. So, look, Donald Trump, again, all you need to know is the chaos he's created, the cost he's making American families pay, and the ceaseless corruption, and he's laughing at Americans all the way to the bank. We can't stand for it.
0: Well, this listener writes on Discord, how do you handle people's propensity for hand-waving away the uniquely brazen levels of self-dealing when people simply react with something like, yeah, they all do it? I know our listeners care about this issue, but do you get a sense that this is an issue that voters care about broadly? What can Democrats do better to show, as you're trying to, that this may be at odds with key issues like affordability?
10: Yeah, no, I do get the sense that people see it for what it is, and they know that it's not right. That's not a Democratic concern or a Republican concern. It's an American concern, a working family concern. And so what can we do? Well, the fact of the matter is Democrats are currently in a minority in Congress. We're doing our best to shed light on the corruption. The best thing that we can do is make sure voters keep this in mind when we go vote in November. And if we're able to regain the majority in the House or the Senate, or ideally both, then we have the power of the gavel, the chairman's oversight, not just responsibility, but opportunity that the current Republican majority in Congress is too afraid to conduct. Mm-hmm. And by the way, it's not just hearings in the Capitol of the United States. You know, when we talk about oversight, we'll talk more about immigration, ICE detention,
0: yes.
10: Observation and oversight at ICE facilities across the country, again, something that Democrats are willing to do, Republicans have not been willing to do, and this administration has been anything but forthcoming and transparent. So the corruption is so rampant throughout this administration.
0: Before we get to ICE, we do have this question from a listener also on Discord. Senator, thank you for the initiative. It's overdue. How do we hold politicians accountable? How do we make the wealthy pay more taxes and get back valuable services the federal government provided before the big, beautiful bill was passed? Your proposal to address the cost of corruption, as you put it, is a working group to expose the president's abuses, identify the harms, and develop reforms. But they would not rein in this president, correct? This is to affect the capacities of future presidents to do this.
10: Right. Well, after this year, some of those measures could go into effect. Again, it begins with regaining the majority in Congress because Republicans have failed. They've abdicated in their oversight and accountability responsibilities. One of the other statistics I will point out is the more than 21,000 stock trades that Donald Trump and his eight companies have been, or eight platforms have been involved with. If you do the math, that's dozens and dozens of trades per day. That's a huge number for somebody who claims to be focused on American families and the American economy. Clearly, he's not. He's lining his own pockets and dismissing the needs and the struggles of so many families across California and across the country.
0: Senator, as you know, we'll be talking about ICE detentions and actually later in the hour about conditions at ICE's largest detention center, Camp East Montana in Texas, where three people have died since December. Senator, six people have died at California ICE facilities, Adelanto and Imperial, since September. You've visited the state's largest center in California City. What is happening in these places?
10: Yeah, I can tell you, having seen firsthand when I have been able to enter facilities, right? That's a whole nother problem. Many members of Congress being denied the ability to enter detention facilities to conduct our responsibility of oversight of how this administration is doing its job. What I saw in California City, you know, you can debate the quality of the food. You cannot debate the lack of access to clean water for the detainees. And grant you, words matter. They are detainees, not criminals. This is civilian detention while they're awaiting their day in court. What was most appalling and most horrific was medical negligence. I can't put it any other way. Not people with minor conditions like a headache or, you know, a sore shoulder or what have you. People with chronic conditions, people with injuries sustained from when they were taken into custody because of how they were taken into custody, and not being able to receive medical attention for weeks and weeks, if not months, at a time. And so the sheer neglect that has led to a record number of deaths of people in ICE detention is appalling, and it's unacceptable. And again, something that will change when Democrats regain the majority.
11: You've introduced legislation to end the use of privately owned detention facilities related to the private ownership of them. So I have to get your reaction to the recent news that the federal government has purchased outright two of California's centers, Otay Mesa and California City, which experts say will make it even harder for California inspections. And the feds cite California's legislative push to make it harder for private prisons to operate as a key reason they bought them. What is your reaction to that?
10: Well, not surprised, because it goes back to the cruelty of this administration. Let's go back to the corruption for a second. The privately run detention facilities, every detention facility, first of all, is a real estate deal, is a property that's being purchased or being leased from somebody's making money on that transaction. Then there's sort of the retrofit rehab to make it a detention facility. So there's a contract for a contractor that's awarded. Then there's the operations contract. And we know it's huge donors to Donald Trump and the Republican Party at every step of the way. So it's a money-making operation at the expense of immigrants. Based on ICE's own data, the vast majority, well more than 70% of folks in detention do not have violent criminal history. They may be undocumented. You know, many people with work authorization, different forms of legal status in the United States, but they're being detained nonetheless because it's a money-making operation for Trump and his cronies. Because cities and states like California have found unique ways of cracking down, whether it's through certificate of occupancy requirements, business licensing requirements, even taxation proposals, the federal government has figured out to keep this going. They should be official federal facilities, not privately run detention centers. So I think this is just their latest corrupt move to shield from oversight, shield from liability, and to let the cruelty continue. And so we're going to have to pivot our efforts to push back on that, but remind people, keep this in mind as well when you go vote this November.
11: Yes, you are citing the need for Democratic wins in the midterm elections for meaningful change to the issues that we're discussing here. You're a ranking member of the Senate Rules Committee with oversight over federal elections. How concerned are you about federal agents at voting centers and other effects on the midterm elections? How will you address this?
10: Look, I've been saying all year long, we have to hope for the best but prepare for the worst. I put nothing past Donald Trump in his efforts to tip the scales in this election. He knows that his record is not just unpopular, but it's been so damaging to so many people. His only hope at staying in power and to keep Republican majorities is to rig the elections, whether it's purging people from voter rolls, that's their whole point on the SAVE Act, whether it's the redistricting battles that he instigated, beginning with Texas. His fixation on banning vote by mail, even though he votes by mail, he doesn't want us to. Vote by mail is indeed safe. It's secure. It's convenient. It's popular. And so this notion of maybe sending federal agents to the polls to intimidate voters, I don't put it past them. But it's one of the reasons that we've convened, at least in the Senate, an election protection task force. Democratic members of the Senate working in conjunction with voting rights advocates, attorneys, and others to envision what possible rest of the election, because they're no longer hypothetical, and let's make sure we have plans and we're ready to protect our fundamental rights.
11: California Senator Alex Padilla, thank you very much for talking with us.
10: Thank you.
11: This is Forum. I'm Mina Kim.
12: 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He'll talk to W. Kamau Bell about his new book, Come Undone. It's a semi-autobiographical romantic comedy. He'll also discuss the reasons why he stepped away from a hit television show based on his memoir, Fresh Off the Boat. That's next time on City Arts and Lectures, here on KQED.
9: 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The announcers and technical staff of KQED Radio are affiliated with the National Association of Broadcast Employees and Technicians. CWA Local 51, AFL-CIO. My name is Michelle Hennigan, and you're listening to the rebroadcast of this morning's forum, so the producers are not here to take your phone calls tonight. It's 20 minutes past 9 o'clock, and this is KQED News.
0: Welcome back to Forum. I'm Mina Kim. California is home to 8 ICE detention centers, but a lack of transparency and access to them have left many struggling to hold the federal government or private prison companies accountable for reports of dire conditions, inadequate medical care, and the high number of deaths of people in ICE custody. The New Yorker's Jonathan Blitzer has been investigating the nation's largest ICE detention center called Camp East Montana, a sprawling site in Texas, where detainees report abuses and where 3 people have died within the span of a little more than a month. He joins us now to talk about what his findings reflect about conditions at detention centers across the country. Jonathan, welcome to Forum.
13: Thanks so much for having me.
0: So can you first describe Camp East Montana for us, how it came to be?
13: Yes, Camp East Montana sprang up last summer in West Texas on a military base called Fort Bliss. And the immediate context around the use of this facility was that the federal government, under the current administration, was making more and more arrests while conducting immigration operations across the country. They were increasingly trying to make it harder also for people to get bond to be released from custody if they had been arrested. And so there was an acute need on the part of the federal government to find places to put people who was arresting en masse in, you know, on the streets of American cities. And so this particular facility sprung up in the summer of 2025 to begin to address that need. And one of the things that was unique about Camp East Montana in particular, and this reflected that broader urgency of the government needing places to hold people it was arresting, was that this was not a typical brick and mortar detention center. This was what's known in government parlance as a soft-sided facility. In other words, you know, tents, essentially, that went up on this existing military base. And the idea very much was it's cheaper that way. It can go up faster. And one of the most striking things in August of last year was that the first people who arrived at this facility described essentially arriving at an open construction site. Wow. There were, you know, construction workers operating. There was dust everywhere. You know, people inside these tents were coughing. They were having trouble breathing because dust was coming in from under the tents. Elements of the facility itself hadn't been finished. There wasn't outside recreation area. There weren't visitation booths, so people couldn't meet with lawyers or family members. So you had a group of people basically being held incommunicado on a military base in West Texas, where, you know, none of the most basic features of what should be standard at any sort of detention center were in evidence. And, you know, from the very start, people described absolutely horrific conditions. And this is not an exception. This is very much a kind of prototype for the sorts of things we've seen nationwide.
0: The other detail that I was struck by in your piece was just the fact that it was on the site of Fort Bliss, originally, which housed Japanese Americans, imprisoned them, you know, during World War II, deemed U.S. citizens as enemy aliens, right, to justify their imprisonment for years on that site.
13: You know, as someone who covers this stuff, what we're seeing now, obviously, is exceptional and in many cases unprecedented. We can talk about some of the ways in which it's specifically unprecedented. And yet, the very ugly reality of immigration detention writ large in American life is, for decades, the treatment of immigrants in detention has been absolutely abominable. And there is this dark history behind all of these facilities under Democratic and Republican administrations. Now we're seeing the current administration weaponize a lot of those existing problems, those longstanding problems, in ways that are truly horrific and scary and that are having obvious results, you know, record numbers of deaths in custody, record numbers of suicides in custody, record numbers of people basically tapping out and saying, you know what, I'd rather be deported than try to survive here any longer. But all of that is in some ways is built on the back of this long and I think blighted history of immigration detention in the United States.
0: How are you able to get such detailed information about conditions at Camp East Montana? It's because it's not like you were offered a tour.
13: That's right. Well, there were a few kind of different ways of approaching it. I mean, the first was that people who had been held there at different times were in some cases open to speaking about the specifics of their experience. The people who had been held there, their experiences ran the gamut. I mean, some of those people had agreed to be deported to third countries. So one of the main figures in my story is a Cuban man who has lived in the United States since the mid-1990s, had a family, a wife, a kid. And after 6 weeks at Camp East Montana, where as a diabetic he was denied his basic medication, ultimately felt like, okay, I'm going to die here if I stay here any longer. So he accepted deportation to a third country, Mexico, that he had basically spent no time in before. So he was someone I was able to sit down with and speak to at length. There was a mother and grandmother from Minnesota who was arrested in the midst of that massive operation that we remember from December and January of last year and this year called Operation Metro Surge, who also described the conditions. And so I was able to kind of piece together those experiences, speaking to a number of people on the record, on background, off the record, et cetera, to begin to kind of cobble together a description. And then I will say there's been a lot of really high quality reporting from other news outlets, the Washington Post, the Associated Press, a whole ProPublica, a mix of outlets, coupled with declarations that the American Civil Liberties Union has taken and other organizations have taken, using basically pseudonyms for people who've been detained at the facility and giving really granular accounts at different moments in time, like snapshots from different moments in time of what people were seeing and experiencing. And so you kind of move between all of these sources and cobble together a fairly specific picture of what things are like on the inside.
11: Yeah. You mentioned Lydia and Ray. Tell us more about Ray. And can you start with how he was apprehended?
13: Yes, very, very important, that part of the story. So I'm glad you asked about it. So Ray came to the United States in 1994 as part of what then was known as the Cuban Rafters crisis, basically a humanitarian crisis in which some 30,000 Cubans in the span of a couple of months fled to the United States and literally came here on makeshift rafts. And Ray, who was in his early 20s at the time, now he's in his early 50s, was apprehended by the U.S. Coast Guard and spent 11 months at Guantanamo Bay, the U.S. Naval base, which was the reality for the vast majority of people from Cuba who came to the United States during that particular crisis. And so you're already talking about someone who had experience with long-term non-criminal detention. After 11 months, he's basically released to his father, who at the time was living in El Paso. He kind of bumps around a bit, winds up in Miami with a lot of his close friends from Havana, and kind of gets in trouble with the law, ends up getting arrested, serves a 5-year prison sentence for his involvement in a robbery. He serves his time in a Florida state prison. And then, because of the relationship between the United States and Cuba, then and now, frankly, the Cuban government would not accept deportation flights from the United States. So the United States didn't have an immediate thing to do with Ray, even though his, you know, legal immigration application had been interrupted by this criminal conviction. And so a very common practice was for immigration authorities to say to him, okay, look, we're going to release you. You have legal authorization to live and work in the United States. And over time, you just need to check into a local ICE office just so that you remain on our radar. We have a sense that you're doing everything by the book. And that is exactly what Ray did. And in fact, I was very moved by how he described it, because for years, really, you know, from the time that he was released from prison up until last fall, would go, you know, a couple times a year to a local office to, you know, check in with essentially like a caseworker and show that he was doing everything by the book. And his friends would say to him, Ray, what are you, crazy? I mean, you're going into these meetings. You don't think they're going to arrest you at any point? How naive could you be? And he said to each and every one of these friends, look, we did things the wrong way when we were younger, and now we have to do things the right way. And so that was the rhythm of his life. And he begins to build a life. He gets married. His wife had a 1-year-old child, who he really adopts as his own, has an incredibly close relationship with, and was basically living in El Paso since 2014 with these regular check-ins at a local office. And in the fall of last year, in October of 2025, was called in for what seemed like a routine appointment. He shows up. He's not trying to hide. He's on everyone's radar. And at that appointment was basically taken into custody and immediately transferred to Camp East Montana, where he spent the next six weeks.
11: And he reflects, you know, who is there, right? People who have old criminal convictions but had been living legally, served their sentence. But the vast majority are people with no criminal records and people also complying increasingly with immigration authorities and then being apprehended there. The other thing that you mentioned about Ray is, as you said before, the fact that they would not provide him with his diabetes medication. And there were also reports as well of just how the conditions were so terrible there because it was so hastily constructed that, like, you know, sinks and toilets would malfunction. And then the detainees had to clean it with their own clothing or limited clothing because it wasn't being addressed.
13: You know, I don't think, like, I think most listeners don't even have the imagination to fathom how miserable these conditions were and are. You know, Ray comes in to this facility in October. So it had been in operation for a couple of months. But at the time, around the time that he arrives at this facility, there had actually been two teams dispatched by the federal government to check out conditions inside because there were so many complaints. One team came from ICE itself, and one team came from the Government Accountability Office. And the idea was to actually have a look at the facility because ICE, violating its own policy, never bothered to have any officials inspect the premises before it started to receive people. And in fact, the federal government said that this facility was going to open on August 17th. That was the official line. But we now know that there had actually been a number of people held there for weeks before that. And so, you know, at a time when members of Congress were basically clamoring to try to get inside to have some look at the basic conditions inside, you had the federal government and ICE specifically saying, you know what, you'll be able to come in, but not right now. The facility isn't officially open. Meanwhile, there are people being held inside. And if you looked up those people in ICE's what's called its detainee locator, basically like search engine that you can use online to figure out, plugging in very basic information, whether or not someone's in ICE custody, the people who are being held there did not appear on that database, which is highly, highly unusual. And in fact, an administration source told me later that that was by design. If you searched the name of someone who you knew was in that facility, the response you would get when you plug that name into the system was, please contact the local ICE office. That was the extent of it. So people were essentially being held there, you know, incommunicado. Essentially, they'd been disappeared into this federal facility. And so by the time Ray gets there, some of the most immediate horrors were at least kept at bay. I mean, I'm talking about like the kind of outright construction, some of the, you know, the immediate plumbing problems, but a lot of other things still hadn't been addressed. And Ray dealt with that. But I think, you know, and I appreciate your mentioning the medical neglect, and Senator Padilla also mentioned that in the context of California. The through line in all of the testimony I got from my conversations with people who've been held at Camp East Montana was that the medical care was non-existent. That was specifically what scared people the most. That, you know, not only were they ignored, people with chronic conditions, I mean, Ray is a classic case. This is someone with diabetes. Imagine if you have diabetes. He also had high blood pressure. He has a battery of medications he has to take. There's no mystery that he needs these medications. He's explicit about it. And actually, Ray, in a certain sense, was privileged, if you can say that, insofar as his family lived in El Paso. A lot of people who were at that facility had been arrested in other states, in Minnesota, in New York, in New Jersey, and been completely dislocated from their family, from their support system. Ray had his wife nearby who could, you know, get a letter from the doctor, who could visit the facility. And even with that daily pressure that she applied on guards at the facility, he still couldn't get his medication.
11: Right.
13: So it's just an absolute horror.
11: We're talking with Jonathan Blitzer, staff writer at The New Yorker. His recent article is called Locked Away. And listeners, what's your reaction to what you're hearing? What are your questions about how ICE apprehends and detains people on the conditions in detention centers? Do you or does someone you know fear being picked up by ICE or has been involved or taken into custody? If you want to share what happened, you can do that as well by emailing forum@kqed.org, finding us on Discord, Blue Sky, Facebook, or Instagram @KQED Forum, or by calling 866-733-6786, 866-733-6786. Jonathan, you write about how, you know, amid all of this, that Ray is experiencing and other detainees constant pressure from ICE officers to agree to deportation, even if they're not under deportation orders. Can you talk about what they were facing with this?
13: Absolutely. This is another highly common experience. I mean, this, maybe even more so than reports of medical neglect, is the kind of thing that if you speak to anyone who's been held in immigration detention, certainly in the last, you know, year and a half, they will undoubtedly describe. And that is ICE officers on hand coming in routinely to ask people who is ready to tap out, who is ready to agree to deportation. And, you know, this has been a reality, to be clear, in the context of immigration detention always, that, you know, there is always this pressure put on people who are being detained to, you know, basically abandon any legal case and agree to be removed. But what the current administration is doing systematically is it is weaponizing the conditions inside these facilities to try to force people to abandon whatever legal cases they have. And this goes back to something you said earlier, which is critically important. You know, the people who are being held in these facilities, their experiences and like the legal disposition of their cases really runs the gamut. You have people who've been arrested at immigration court. I mean, there were people at Camp East Montana who were arrested by ICE officers in New York City when they showed up to an asylum hearing before a judge, and they leave the courtroom and are just immediately shoved into an elevator by masked agents and whisked away to this facility in Texas. You had, you know, people who in many cases did have some form of work authorization, who had pending immigration applications. You know, Lydia, this other central figure in my story from Minnesota, her son is a U.S. citizen and is a member of the National Guard, and she had an application for a form of parole tied to his military service. That application was pending when she was arrested. So you have people who are in, you know, various stages of the legal process. And typically what would happen, you know, if we weren't in the current administration, if we weren't, you know, staring down the barrel of what this administration has done, you'd have people who demonstrably did not pose a risk to public safety and who demonstrably were not a flight risk because they wanted to return to their families. And in those cases, typically, not now, but in the past, people would be able to qualify for bond. And as they continue to fight or deal with their case, they would be released because it's senseless to hold them indefinitely, given that, you know, they're not going to disappear and they're not any sort of threat to public safety. Now what we're seeing is the government is holding everyone indefinitely. It's denying people bond en masse. And while the government's got people inside these detention centers, the conditions are so miserable that they can begin applying this sort of pressure and saying, I mean, really, ICE officials who made themselves scarce at a facility like Camp East Montana. You know, most of the people that Ray and others saw at the facility are, you know, private contractors who are subcontracting different aspects of services at the facility. So if you had a question about your immigration case, good luck getting answers. The only time ICE officials showed up was when they would make these routine rounds to say, all right, who's ready to tap out today? And that was the kind of constant drumbeat of pressure people faced. And people try to withstand that pressure for as long as they could until the situation just became overwhelming. In Ray's case, it was that he feared he was actually going to die there. In the case of other people, a sense of fear, a sense of anxiety, a sense of confusion about why they were being detained for months on end without any explanation. And so that is very much the thinking behind this mass detention campaign, that it is a way of forcing people in large numbers to abandon pending legal claims and just agree to be removed because the reality of staying in detention is too grisly to contemplate.
11: Yes, you mentioned the word weaponization before, and I definitely wanted to ask you more about that, and I appreciate what you mean by clarifying it. You're essentially saying that cruelty is the point.
13: Yeah, sadly.
11: We're talking with Jonathan Blitzer, staff writer at The New Yorker. His recent piece is called Locked Away, piecing together a very detailed inside look at Camp East Montana, the largest ICE detention facility in the country. More after the break. I'm Mina Kim.

0: Coming up tomorrow on Forum, the challenges of working security, one of the most commonly held jobs in the U.S. A new report from the UC Berkeley Labor Center describes security guards as undervalued and underpaid workers who are disproportionately likely to be hurt or killed on the job. We talked to supporters of a bill under consideration in Sacramento that would increase training and pay and hear why the companies that employ security guards are opposed. Join us. 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Just search KQBD Forum. Welcome back to Forum. I'm Mina Kim. We're looking at the dire conditions inside Camp East Montana, the nation's largest ICE detention center that is in Texas. That was reported by Jonathan Blitzer of The New Yorker in a piece called Locked Away. Blitzer is also the author of the book Everyone Who Is Gone Is Here, The United States, Central America, and the Making of a Crisis, which won numerous prizes and was named one of the 10 best books of 2024 by The New York Times. His piece looks at the dire conditions in Camp East Montana and how the deprivation and dire conditions are part of the design. And you, our listeners, are sharing your reactions, your questions about ICE detentions, how they're apprehended, how they're treated when they are in these facilities and they have not been charged. Do you know someone or have involvement with ICE that you want to share with us an experience or story? At the email address forum@kqed.org, on our social channels at KQED Forum, on Discord, Blue Sky, Facebook, or Instagram, and at the phone number 866-733-6786. Let me go to Jeff in Sacramento. Jeff, go ahead. You're on.
1: Thank you. This sounds worse than the state or federal penitentiary system, or even, God forbid saying it, the Japanese internment situation during World War II. How is this legally able to go on? I mean, don't they have standards for the prison system for conditions, you know, what people have to go through? I mean, especially the whole thing of no medications. I mean, that just sounds like blatantly illegal.
0: Jeff, thank you. Jonathan?
2: No, I mean, you're right to ask those questions. And to be frank, I have those questions as well. I mean, it seems like the kind of pressure points here in terms of how is this possible? Why aren't there any checks on this sort of systematic abuse? They run through, as far as I think about this, kind of three broad areas. The first is the Department of Homeland Security itself, which I realize sounds almost quaint to say under the present circumstances, but you know, typically, there are bodies inside the Department of Homeland Security, an inspector general's office, an office of civil rights, that are meant to at least have some basic level of interest in the conditions inside these facilities to make sure, for instance, that, you know, ICE is following its own agency protocols, that it's following the department's protocols. Needless to say, the current administration has dismantled, you know, all of those offices, neutered them in every sense. And what's more, you have members both of the department itself and of the administration more generally saying explicitly, publicly, that, you know, they're not going to be interested in accountability of any sort here. So that, you know, takes one line of, let's say, defense or oversight off the table. The other is one actually that Senator Padilla mentioned, which is oversight from Congress. You know, there is a statute that is explicit about the fact that members of Congress who are in charge of appropriating the money for ICE's budget should have the ability to make unannounced visits at detention centers. The logic being very obviously that, you know, if you warn ICE too far in advance, they can kind of clean things up or put a kind of prettier face on things before people come to inspect the facility. And there's been an ongoing battle between DHS under the current administration and members of Congress over this basic oversight function, where members of Congress are basically being denied entry to inspect the conditions of these facilities, to the extent that a handful of Democrats in Congress sued the federal government in federal court, and a judge actually sided with the Democrats.

0: Sponsorship of the KQED live audio stream comes from Stanford University, where researchers are studying how controlled forest burns can reduce air pollution by 10%. 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
1: Of Rene Goode and Alex Preti, there was, you saw more of an appetite among Democrats to bring this fight to the administration and actually be willing to push the government to the brink of a federal shutdown in order to hold up money going to this agency. But that's kind of played out, and obviously the administration keeps, you know, engaging in these kinds of practices. And you don't really see much meaningful buy-in from Republicans in terms of their willingness to say, well, wait a second, we actually are in charge here. We hold the purse strings. You depend on us if you want to continue to operate these facilities. They just keep rubber stamping these enormous budgets. And so ICE has just got so much money at its disposal and less accountability for how it uses that money. So my answer, sadly, is I don't quite know what puts the brakes on any of this at present.
2: Yeah, this listener on Discord is sort of noting what you said. I don't know how we can roll this back since Congress voted to hand over millions of dollars into the ICE industrial complex. Congress is funding a huge surveillance prison state. And add to that, Jonathan, the fact that the administration, right, filed a notice, I think last week, saying that Camp East Montana will stay open because there were calls for its closure, and that it's extending the contract of the company running it, Amentum Services. What does that signal? It signals, right, to all of us that this is not a situation that they deem worthy or needing of significant change.
1: Yeah, typically, I mean, even during the first Trump administration, there was a point when broad public pushback could, you know, influence how the administration acted. And we saw it with the family separation crisis in the spring and summer of 2018, where there was just such a broad and unequivocal public rebuke of what that policy was, that even that administration, you know, for all of its, you know, inhumanity in prosecuting that policy, had to recognize that there was a political downside to staying the course. Whereas now, the entirety of the brand and identity of the current administration is, we just don't back down. We just don't acknowledge that there is any controversy or disagreement or pushback against our policies. And in fact, it's a point of pride. So that really makes things a good deal scarier and graver.
2: Well, Art from San Francisco writes, and you've sort of addressed Art's concerns, and probably not in the way that Art would want to hear, but Art writes, what should citizens be demanding from our federal government in regard to these outrageous ICE practices that you describe in your journalism? Abolition of ICE, impeachment of those responsible? What else? And if you want to, you can also talk about how there is the effort by the ACLU to sue over conditions at Camp East Montana, right?
1: Yes. I mean, there have been lawsuits, and there will be more. And the idea of those lawsuits is both to surface more, you know, data points and testimony and, you know, human stories, both so that the public can be informed, but also so that there is some kind of rudiments of what, you know, accountability could look like down the line. You know, it's funny. The abolish ICE slogan has always made Democrats very nervous for obvious reasons. And at various points in time, that slogan has kind of cropped up more or less depending on, you know, the particular abuses that we're seeing publicly. The great irony to me of the current administration's behavior, and I actually think that if you speak to, you know, current but certainly former DHS officials and specifically ICE officials, they will say as much, that, you know, the current administration is doing more than any kind of progressive advocacy ever could to discredit the legitimacy of this agency. I mean, it becomes increasingly hard. I'm not just talking about the agency's practice and abuse, you know, mistreatment of people, shooting of people in the streets, all that, which is obviously absolutely incredible and dangerous in its own right. But there has also been, and this is important to stress, at every turn, as information comes out, as people come forward and offer their testimony about what they've experienced, as footage emerges, you know, there was this one particular death at Camp East Montana of a Cuban man named Geraldo Lunas Campos that the administration initially, ICE initially wrote off as a basically botched suicide. Mm-hmm. And later, the El Paso County Medical Examiner's Office revealed in an autopsy that the cause of death was homicide. And then a handful of witnesses who were in a

0: adjacent cells at the time of Mr. Leonidas Campos' death, described basically that he was choked to death and he was pleading for his life, and the guards basically choked him out and he died inside this facility. And through all of this, you see the administration, you know, not just trying to minimize what's happened, but actively misrepresenting what's happened. You know, we're seeing it in all kinds of ways. We're seeing it specifically when there are instances like the case of Mr. Leonidas Campos in detention. You know, there's general obfuscation and total lack of transparency about what's happening inside the facilities. But then when you actually leave the context of detention and just go to the streets of American cities, you know, you had most recently the shooting deaths of two people,
1: yes,
0: who seemed to have been doing nothing wrong, who posed no immediate public safety threat, and who nevertheless were described by ICE as, quote unquote, weaponizing their vehicles. And then, of course, you know, there's witness testimony, there's footage we can see, all of which contradicts what the government is saying. For a time during these massive arrest operations, when there would be public demonstrations, people showing up bravely with their phones to document what was happening, people were getting arrested and roughed up by federal immigration agents on the grounds that they were, quote unquote, interfering with federal agents or, quote unquote, assaulting federal agents. And a lot of those people were prosecuted in court. And as a number of news outlets have documented, most recently the New York Times, much, if not the overwhelming majority of those prosecutions have unraveled in the face of evidence contradicting what the government is saying. And so it becomes increasingly untenable for a law enforcement agency that has agents running around the country armed, wearing masks in unmarked cars, who members of the White House are saying should operate with total impunity, that they're immune to prosecution in the course of their doing their duty, right, who are also simultaneously lying about what they're doing. It's sort of, at a certain point, you're kind of hit with this overwhelming feeling of, okay, what is running this agency? How can this agency continue to operate unfettered?
1: Yes, and yet they continue to say that they will stay the course. We just heard recently from DHS Secretary Mark Wayne Mullen that he's going to continue the surge in immigration arrests even after these two killings and what is being uncovered about them. Listener Susan writes, the huge arrest quotas allow the private facilities to make more money for Trump's friends and donors. Maybe this is a good time to note that there are more than 60,000 people now in ICE custody. Jonathan.
0: Yeah, 65,000, which is just below the highest it's ever been, which was achieved several months earlier under the current administration at 70,000. These are numbers we've never seen before. To give you a sense, just of rough context, when Trump took office in January of 2025, the population of people being detained by ICE across the country was 39,000. Now it's 65,000. And not only are we seeing that as a byproduct of these arrest quotas and increasingly aggressive arrest operations, but the government has also made it much harder, if not impossible, for people to get out on bond. And so that's one of the reasons, too, why the population of those in detention is swelling. And it's true, Susan mentions, the private prison industry is behind at least a good part of what immigration detention looks like in the United States. There are several companies, a small handful, frankly, that disproportionately, you know, have these federal contracts to house immigrant detainees. But this isn't just the private sector. I mean, that is a very important part of this. But, you know, you're also talking about, you know, ICE having some of its own facilities, ICE renting space in facilities run by the Bureau of Prisons, ICE having contracts with, you know, local and state facilities. That's been a huge driver of local and state budgets, by the way. You know, mm-hmm. County jails that are getting money from the federal government to house immigration detainees on behalf of ICE. So, you know, the money is a huge factor in all of this, and it's not confined to the private sector alone. It is also part of state, local, and federal governmental bureaucracies.
1: Let me remind listeners, you are listening to Forum. I'm Mina Kim. Jonathan, I'm glad you brought up Geraldo Leonidas Campos. I mentioned earlier that three people have died at Camp East Montana, within the span of a little more than a month. What ultimately happened to Ray?
0: Well, Ray ultimately decided that he could not survive inside this facility. You know, he had gone essentially 6 weeks without his medication. And, you know, he had the regular ICE official making the rounds every day asking who was willing to be deported. And every time Ray kind of held his own and said, you know what, I'm not throwing in the towel. I can do this. You know, Ray is a survivor. We're talking about someone who's been through a lot in his life.
1: Yeah, federal prison, Guantanamo, I mean.
0: That's right. And I have to say, even by those standards, I mean, each place had its own horrors. Guantanamo for 11 months in the mid-1990s, you know, federal prison in Florida. These are not places that coddle those who are held there. But there was something about the chaos at Camp East Montana that I think immediately alarmed Ray. The fact that there was no protocol, the fact that there was no lifeline to the outside world. And at a certain point, you know, his physically he's deteriorating. He lost something like 30 pounds in his 6 weeks there. He started to have trouble urinating. He's getting major headaches. He's feeling woozy. He's spending most of his time lying down. And there was a specific moment he described to me when he basically had to ask himself, okay, I'm obviously getting worse physically because I've been denied my medication. Are the people who are denying me my medication going to call an ambulance if I go into diabetic shock? Like, what are they going to do if there's an actual acute medical emergency where, you know, my life is hanging in the balance and, you know, people have to call 911 and get me to some sort of hospital? Are these going to be the people that do it? Because at this point, he was in there for 6 weeks. At no point did he see a doctor. He begged every single day for his medication. When he begged for his medication, he was put in solitary confinement. He said, fine, put me in solitary confinement. Just bring me my medicine in solitary confinement. I'm fine with being held alone here. And so he ultimately decided that if he stayed there any longer, he wasn't going to survive. And, you know, he ends up leaving right before that period you describe, or right around that period you describe, when there are three deaths in a matter of something like 40 plus days. And that really, in many ways, only vindicated his decision, which is to say, you know, look, people are dying there. I mean, he's meeting people. He'd been held there for 6 weeks. He's meeting people who've been held there for 3 months, 4 months. So he's thinking, okay, can I survive this for another 2 months, 3 months? And then you see the fact that people are actually dying in the facility, which, you know, it should be noted, a lot of journalists have very impressively filed public records requests to get the logs of 911 calls placed from inside the facility. And you see a huge spike in those calls after that period of deaths, because other detainees are thinking, good God, where am I being held? What is happening? And Ray, as a Cuban, agreeing to be deported to Mexico is actually a pretty major thing. He doesn't have any family there. And also, when he is sent to Mexico, he doesn't have legal status in Mexico. So he's actually in an impossible situation there. He can't find work. He can't make money. He can't easily find a place to live. And so that's been, I should say, the reality for a large number of Cubans. The Cuban population in immigration detention has been high. And to date, it's something like 4,000 Cubans have been deported to Mexico, more than any other nationality. And the reason for that is the U.S. government can't deport people to Cuba. And so you have, you know, thousands of Cubans who are being sent to a third country where they're immediately identifiable by their accent, by everything. Who don't have any tie to the country, any way of getting legal status, any way of working, any way of providing for themselves, and who, in many cases, are just like sleeping on the streets or trying to find shelters to live in.
1: And he's also separated now from his wife and his adopted son. We're at the end of the hour, but I so appreciate you sharing and your excellent reporting into this, Jonathan. Thank you.
0: Thanks so much for having me.
1: The piece in The New Yorker is called Locked Away. My thanks as well to Susie Britton for producing this segment and also to our listeners for sharing their responses. You're listening to Forum. I'm Mina Kim.
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3: Writer, chef, and comedian Eddie Wong is coming up on City Arts and Lectures after your traffic update, including roadwork on the Dublin Grade. Here's Al Rogers.
4: It is causing some stop and go along westbound 580 between 680 and Redwood Road in Castro Valley. The two left lanes are closed until 4 a.m. We also see delays on the peninsula. Northbound 101, roadwork between Anza Boulevard and Broadway in Burlingame. The three left lanes shut down till 4 a.m. Al Rogers for KQED.
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0: Welcome to City Arts and Lectures, a season of talks and onstage conversations with some of the most celebrated writers, artists, and thinkers of our day, recorded before an audience at the Sydney Goldstein Theatre in San Francisco. This week, our guest is Eddie Wong. In his 2013 memoir, Fresh Off the Boat, Wong described a tumultuous childhood as the son of Taiwanese immigrants and a colorful path to forming his own identity, making his way through numerous subcultures and careers, from law to fashion, comedy, and now restaurants. Fresh Off the Boat was made into an ABC sitcom, but Wong stepped down as the series producer, disappointed by what he felt was a sanitized version of his life. On June 24th, 2026, Wong came to the Sydney Goldstein Theatre in San Francisco to talk to W. Kamau Bell about the challenges that decision brought him, from financial consequences to being scorned by Hollywood, and the profound reasons for making it, including a belief in the value of bringing trauma out into the open. The two also talked about Wong's new novel, a romantic comedy called Come Undone. Join us now for a conversation with Eddie Wong.
1: Well, thank you for coming tonight. First of all, congratulations on your new book, your first book of fiction. Give it up for everybody for Come Undone.
2: Thank you.
1: We're not going to read a lot from the book, but there is one section that I wanted to see if you could read for us, because I think it's probably the most important section from the book. You all have gotten a copy of the book yet? Who here has it? Yes. I think this is the defining section of the book. Can you please read that for us?
2: Yeah, there is not a section, I think, in any book that has aged worse than this section, because this book came out 3 days after the next one. So here we go. All this was swirling in my mind because I realized that I was curious about Janine and was seriously considering missing the NBA draft to hang out with her, which felt psychotic, but I liked it. Irrational behavior gets me going. Why do I love the Knicks? Because they're doomed by James Dolan. They'll never win. They're fated to eternal failure. That's what makes it fun to cheer for a team that plays in the world's greatest arena but hasn't been the world's greatest team since 1973. You buy all the gear, watch all the games, scream your heart out, knowing that at the end of the season, you will have done everything you could and the Knicks will lose. In my defense, James Dolan did invite Donald Trump to Game 3 and we lost.
1: Yes,
2: correct that this man is terrible.
1: Yes.
2: They're a born-to-die-ass team, so I decided to miss the draft and blame Janine when the Knicks inevitably drafted the wrong player. I went to the spa, bought a day pass, and sat in the waiting room in a robe with Nick's Cityscape boxer briefs on underneath for good luck. There were some nice Marcona almonds, a bowl of chocolate-covered cherries, and a well-placed assortment of mediocre herbal teas. I tried it all since it was free. I asked them to put the NBA draft on in the waiting room, which they did, but without sound. It bothered me, but once I saw the NBA draft on in the waiting room of a spa, I understood. It made no sense here. The people in the waiting room looked at the television with disdain as if they were from a more evolved planet of rich people that had created pop culture and sports to make money and entertain plebes like me, but never consumed themselves, like Funyuns or something. A thought crossed my mind that if I ever got so rich and disconnected that sports no longer interested me, I'd schedule my assisted suicide. Then Janine walked into the waiting room, fully dressed, ready to go. "Oh, you came," she said, looking at me surprised. "Of course I came. Did you expect me not to come?" "Honestly, yes." While the people who saw the NBA draft as a nuisance made me feel out of place, this type of verbal intercourse made me comfortable. "Well, it looks like you don't want to schwitz," I said. "No, I'm sorry. I don't want to get all sweaty right now. Let's go for a walk, then." She peeked at her two-tone Cartier Panther as if to check the time. I reached out for her arm and turned the dial toward me. "Like you actually set the time on this thing." She laughed, snatching her arm back from me, realizing we were from the same planet. "Fine, Hubie, get changed and we'll go for a walk. Jesus Christ, you're insufferable." "I don't need to change. You can't go out with nothing on under there." "I got the city on me," I said, flashing her my Nick Cityscape boxer briefs. I probably should stop there because there's a lot of explicit language.
1: I think we got it. Give it up for the reading section of the most important defining section of the book. Go Knicks. I think they went.
2: You know, one of my best memories was in San Francisco. I did Outside Lands, and I was the MC for Outside Lands. And someone yelled something in the crowd that sounded like, go Knicks. So I go, go Knicks. And everybody said the same thing back. And then the person goes, no, I need a medic. And I was like, oh, my God.
1: That sounds like...
2: Medic sounds like Knicks. I was like, go
1: Knicks. Sure,
2: go
1: if you're thinking about the Knicks all the time, it does, yeah. So, let's talk about this. So you wrote a book about a Chinese-American man who is a hard nut to crack. Is either a guy, kind of guy you either love or you hate. He has a travel show. He's a chef. He falls in and out of love easily. He loves the finer things of life, but he also loves the worst things in life. Why would you feel qualified to write this book?
2: Probably because I watched a lot of Wong Kar-wai films. No. It's very auto-fictional. Yes. Very, very auto-fictional, obviously. I feel like the best fiction is drawn from lived experience.
1: Yeah.
2: Right?
1: Yeah. So, but I wonder, because you have written a memoir. You could have written this as, like, sort of the second part of your memoir, another part. You know, many writers write several memoirs. What made you decide to go in the fiction direction?
2: See, I like talking about this with a guy who's into politics like yourself, because you know how when we talk politics, it's no matter how much sense you're making, the other side is just like, what are you saying? I don't understand. And they dig their heels in.
1: Yeah.
2: For me, fiction is the thing where it's like, all right, so you're not wrong and I'm not wrong. Let's make believe. And you show people what you're trying to say through literary figurative language and a fictional story. And I think it allows people to actually open their minds and hearts to it. I think when it's nonfiction, people are too attached. Too many feelings.
1: Too attached to the details, too attached to it says it's nonfiction, but is this true? Did this really happen?
2: Yeah, most of the time when I write about people in my nonfiction books, what I notice is that they're looking for something to poke at and say, I disagree, to avoid self-reflection. When it's fiction and things are moved around a little bit, they're like, wait, there's nothing to grab onto. I may actually have to enjoy this book and learn something about myself.
1: Damn. So give these people the elevator pitch for the book. What is this book to you?
2: This book to me is... It's actually quite, and I love being in San Francisco. I feel like San Francisco gets my books more than any other city, even New York, I will say.
1: We're very smart out here.
2: Yeah, and it's also like multicultural, the planet Asia, right?
1: Yeah.
2: So what I will say in San Francisco, because I think it makes sense to people here, is that it is a very specific book about a Taiwanese Chinese man who has chosen to chase this Western American idealized version of love. It sounds cool to him.
1: Mm-hmm.
2: He's into it. He believes in it. But to do it, he unfortunately has to face all the demons of his family. And I'm not saying every Taiwanese Chinese family is like my family. I think there are a lot of different families in this country.
1: Sure.
2: It would be silly to be like, we're all the same. But my story and what I fictionalized here is that Hubie, the protagonist, really has to stand up to his family's values, the way he was parented, and the way he wants to parent his family going forward.
1: Yeah.
2: To me, that's what this book is about. It's a very specific immigrant journey. I think, you know, a lot of immigrants in America can relate to, where this Western idea of love is very attractive. It's cool. You want to experience it. But to do it, you actually have to be critical of your own culture.
1: And so as you're doing that, I mean, you know, this is about a lot about Hubie confronting literally confronting his family, his parents. But there's also this sort of like very sweet but also 21st century rom-com. That, you know, that feels very, that in some sense, you sort of reference different movies and rom-coms. So I think one of them you reference is, that I feel like is a very sort of apt reference, is When Harry Met Sally.
2: Yeah.
1: About two characters who seemingly are not the same, but fine, but fall in love and can't help but accept it.
2: Yeah, and you're hitting on a thread of the book, too, is Hubie explains things through rom-coms and films throughout the novel because he doesn't have a model for romantic love in his home. And he's absorbed it and he's understood it through art and culture, which I do think is possible. You ultimately have to experience it. But the North Star and the goal and these ideas can come from art. I think that's why we make art,
1: yeah,
2: right?
1: Yeah.
2: And you know, people would always ask me too, like, hey, Eddie, you don't make sense. You code switch, you know, like, you dress like this, but you're Asian and you used to be an attorney, but you used to sell weed and then like, you know,
1: I do want to say you do seem like you're having some sort of bingo with careers in your life. Like you're
2: checking
1: a lot of boxes.
2: Yeah.
1: Stand-up comedy, lawyer, chef, restaurateur.
2: It's very like Mahjong. It's just like, I'm not going to make a set, like, redraw. I'm not going to make a set, redraw, you know. But no, the thing is that I think that I did not want to criticize my parents as a child. I wanted to honor them. I wanted to honor the Confucian ideals, but my heart was somewhere else. You know, like I'm a kid that used to lay on the carpet in the house and listen to the radio and make mixtapes, like recording Mobb Deep on the radio. You know, like that's what interested me. That's what drew me. And you can't deny what draws you and piques your curiosity as a child. But in the novel, what happens with Hubie is that he has this kind of secret mission to have like romantic love. And he's experiencing it through American culture. And then he has this family that he never criticizes. But, you know, like, ultimately, your family will collide with your relationship. And something that happened to me in my real life truly informed the novel is that there was someone I was dating very seriously, and it got to the point where we were about to have a family. And the person just said to me, I don't think you're going to be a good dad because of the way you were brought up. And that crushed me, and that was literally my fear since I was a kid, because I was so worried about what Americans would think about my parents, because my mom was an abused mom. My dad was hitting her the whole time, and because, like, when you're an abused person, you're not really the best version of yourself, so my mom would not be a great version of herself when she met people I was dating. She would say crazy things. She would be like, you don't want to be here. And, you know, it was very difficult. I would really wait before introducing people to my parents, and it never went well. I always took my parents' side. But after that woman said that to me, that relationship fell apart. But the seed was there. I blamed her for probably a year. You know, like, I'm just going to keep it real. I never like to lie to people. I wasn't, like, totally understanding.
1: Thank you for saying that.
2: Yeah, yeah, yeah.
1: Thank you for telling me I won't be a good dad. Yeah. I will use that to build on.
2: Yeah. Like, nah, I was like, yo, you've ruined me. And, like, I want to die. You know, I was really hurt for at least 18 months. But over time, I started realizing she told me the truth. She didn't want to do family with my family. And I had to ask myself if I wanted to do family with my family. And I started to work on it. And I bought my mom a house and moved her closer to me and, like, worked. And it just blew up in my face.
1: So I just want to, for the people who are listening, I want to say, where are you at now in your family building?
2: I'm taking a break. I send them photos of my son. I'm really focused on my family with my wife and son.
1: That's who I was asking about, actually.
2: Yeah, good.
1: Yeah.
2: That's my family. I love my kid. I hang out with them every morning. I put them to bed at night. I work a lot, but, like, I really make sure that I'm spending time with him every day.
1: So you are a father. I just want
2: to make sure people understand. Yeah, I'm a dad. I'm a dad. I'm definitely a dad.
1: Yeah.
2: You know, he's at the restaurant every day, too. So. Yeah. He's a Chinese restaurant kid, you know? He's in the restaurant. He's cool.
1: Oh, that's cool. Yeah. Just think, so, I mean, you know, there's the expression that hurt people hurt people. And reading this book, Hubie, and, you know, it's hard to talk about this because it's very clearly autobiographical, but Hubie's a hurt person. And often a hurt person is not, I would say in fiction, is not generally the star of a rom-com.
2: Yeah.
1: You know, maybe an awkward person.
2: Yes.
1: Or a bumbling person. you know, Tom Hanks is who I think of when I think star of a rom-com. You know.
3: Couldn't hurt a fly.
1: Couldn't hurt a
3: guy.
1: Fly.
3: Yeah.
1: But like another, but also, but Hubie's a guy that I would imagine that some readers maybe feel like it, a little distance by, because this guy's not necessarily, when he comes into the, is not portraying himself as a nice person all the time.
3: No, he's not. Like, he's designed to be genuinely repulsive for the first four chapters. But I think if you've experienced pain in your life, if you have struggled with emotional availability, if you're just shy and scared of intimacy, you'll relate to Hubie. Hubie's stuff comes from just thinking he's not worth anything. You know, like he has very low sense of self-worth. And he's hurt. And like you said, hurt people hurt people. But something about Janine makes him feel like he can be himself with her. And that woman changes his life.
1: And, yeah, I want to talk about, like, so is Hubie, when you look at Hubie, does he feel like that was me at a certain time? Or that is like a percentage of me now? Like, how do you, when you're writing Hubie, does it feel like you're writing about yourself in the past, or does it feel like you're writing about a version of yourself that maybe never existed?
3: I definitely write about Hubie as a more flawed, more damaged, younger version of myself. I tell people this, the difference between Hubie and the real life me and what makes him a fictional character is that the moment I met my wife, I knew and I believed and I chased it and I ran. The reason I've made Hubie different and fictionalized is that when Hubie meets Janine, he doesn't run towards her. He runs away from her. And I met a lot of men in my life who, even when the world gave them gifts, they did not think they deserved it. And those men were very sad. And it did not end well for them. And I wrote this book in many ways to show people, you gotta believe. You gotta try. There's somebody out there for everybody. And if not, be there for yourself. You know? Yeah. And I think a lot of us put too much value on like how we'll be received, what other people think about us. And ultimately, you do have to find a way to love yourself. And that's Hubie's journey in this book.
1: Yeah, I would say that, like, I haven't read this book in a long time, but there's a little bit of, like, the like Holden Caulfield in Catcher in the Rye is not necessarily a likable character. And I'm not comparing the two books, mm-hmm. but I say you either, as a reader, you're like, I get this, or you're like, I don't like this guy. I don't. But I feel like there's a way that if you hang through, it becomes a rewarding journey. And I've said this about this. Like, I feel like right now there's a lot of talk about young men in the society and the loneliness epidemic, and there's all these sort of, like, bad gurus trying to tell young men how to meet women. And really, I feel like I was reading this, was like, oh, a lot of those dudes should just read this book.
3: Yeah.
1: Like, you've written the incel manifesto, is
3: yes.
1: all I'm saying.
3: Yes, yes, yes. Like, I know.
1: Not that they're, yeah.
3: Yeah, yeah, I know a lot of men that struggle with it. I'm not going to name names, but I know some Asian homies and family members who, like, live with their parents till they were 35 or 40 or still live with them. And I talk to them. And when they trust you, they just reveal, they're like, I just don't want to get laughed at. It's so simple. They don't want to be laughed at. They don't want to be hurt. It's easier to stay comfortable and stay in the shell, go to work, go home, go to sleep, and never get laughed at.
1: Yeah.
3: And, you know, I think that anybody from any culture can understand that. You know, I directed Pop Smoke in Boogie. And one day we were just having a great day on set and Pop pulled me to the side and was like, you know, he's a big dog. You know why I became the way I am, right? I kind of had a hint, but I was like, you tell me, Pop. I need to hear from you.
1: And let people know Pop Smoke.
3: Pop Smoke. And Pop said to me, he said, you know, when I was 15, I know you've seen the World Star video, right? And I was like, I know about the World Star video, Pop, but I did not go watch it because I know what's in that video. And he's like, a bunch of guys in the neighborhood surrounded me. I got slapped. I got embarrassed. And I never want to be embarrassed like that again. And he's like, I used to be a good kid. I used to do my homework. He's like, you could ask my mom. You could ask my sister. And I remember Pop telling me that. I just gave him a hug. I was like, I feel you, man. When you're a young man, you're a boy, and people break you down like that, you never want it to happen again. And you will go to extreme measures for that to never happen to you again.
1: And that's what, as I was reading, it's like there is a thing in here about, like, I mean, do you know clavicular?
3: Yeah. The mogging.
1: He's like this. He's one of these gurus I'm talking about, who, like, you know, has done all this. I don't know what sort of work to his face. He looks like a drawing of what a person who was trying to draw a good-looking guy but wasn't good at drawing would draw. like day one of drawing a good-looking person is what he looks like. But he's got all the jaws and all the things and everything. And there's a video out now of him trying to talk to women, and it's very clear, like, oh, you just don't know how to talk to women.
3: Yeah.
1: Like, it's, you did all this thing to your face because you don't know how to approach anybody.
3: Yeah.
1: And you go, oh, you're broken.
3: Yeah. I mean, look at men like that. There's so many examples of men like that, that simply they want to have intimacy with other men or other women, mm-hmm. and they don't know how. So they go in circuitous routes. Like, I'm going to do all this surgery. I'm going to become an expert. Mm-hmm. I'm going to be negative. I'm going to be toxic. Clavicular is actually, like, not even the worst. Like, these dudes created Epstein Island, dog.
1: Yeah.
3: You know, like, these dudes put an island together. Yeah. I mean, that's how far crazy men will go. Not to bring the room down, my bad.
1: But so people are like, Epstein, they're Googling. I've never heard of that. No, but I think you're right. I think I was starting at a very sort of easy entry point, but also, yeah, I don't know if reading this book is going to help Donald Trump. I'll just say that. I mean, I hope he doesn't. I hope he buys several copies. But let's also talk about this part of the book. This is also part of the book
3: it's just funny when it goes in this, oh, we ended up on the island. All right, let's get off the
1: back
3: island.
1: Let's get back to the book. This is for KQED.
3: Back on the mainland.
1: KQED. Back on the mainland. Yeah. Back on the mainland. Yes, back on the mainland. And let's get off the island. I would say as a dad with three kids, there's also part of the book that I'm living vicariously through a guy in the book who clearly has disposable income and likes to have a good time. Like, there's a lot in this book of this guy going places, eating food, you're naming things. I'm like, I don't even know if that's real or not. Is that a real place that he's talking about? I had to Google some, you know what I mean? Like, there's also part of this book that is about a guy who's, like, sort of having problems connecting with women or friends, but is also then sort of, like, feeding himself through, like luxury tourism.
3: Yeah, because he's empty. He's completely empty.
1: But I enjoyed that, is what I'm saying.
3: Yeah, because you have a 15-year-old.
1: I'm 15, yeah.
3: You ain't seen a Morel in 15 years.
1: Yeah,
3: you know?
1: No, like, I don't, yeah. No, there's things he's doing. I'm like, I mean, he's a jerk, but I would like to hang out with this guy.
3: Yeah.
1: I'd go on vacation with him.
3: I would like to go to Nobu, Malibu with this man.
1: Exactly, for sure. That is also about, like, we're getting into the depth of the book, but there's a real wide range of emotions and feeling in the book, and it's also about a guy who's, like, having a good time.
3: Yeah.
1: Who works hard is having a good time.
3: I also want to keep it real in the book, too. It's like, you know, this is a person we're going to learn from. He's genuinely repulsive to people in the way he acts in relationships. But you also have to see why he would be attractive to the other characters. Like, he's wheeling and dealing. He got access. And he seems like a lot of fun. And then you get in the lab and you're like, oh, my God.
1: He's also, like, wheeling and dealing, but he's out there in the world being himself and sort of just challenging you to deal with that. But he has a certain level of, like, in the character of Hubie had a travel show. You had a travel show. So there's an aspect of, like, this guy has seen the world. He's been lots of places and met lots of people. But that is not but that is just getting in the way of him. He thinks that's the thing he needs to do and not actually connecting with people.
3: Yeah, and I did create a cocktail of, like, a mood board of men for Hubie, like a composite, because there are certain male archetypes that we're attracted to that aren't necessarily good for us. Like, I love Tony Soprano. Probably shouldn't, like, mirror any behavior from Tony Soprano. David Duchovny from Californication, you know, also shouldn't learn anything from that guy. Yeah. You know.
1: I mean, I was a kid, Sam Malone from Cheers. Dan from Night Court. I'm thinking
3: Kenny Powers. Probably
1: we're going old school here. I can see the gray hair. You know what I'm talking about.
3: Yeah.
1: Kenny Powers, yes.
3: Yeah,
1: yes.
3: And so I composited a lot of these toxic male traits that are delicious. Like, should not deny that. I mean, we need to get over them, but I don't want to deny that at some point in my life, I thought Al Bundy was cool.
1: Yeah.
3: I just did. And I think being truthful and not virtue signaling and not cherry picking is very important as a writer. I think as a writer, you got to lay it out there, allow yourself to be judged and criticized, but tell your truth. And so that's what I tried to do.
1: Well, that's, I mean, even like I heard people reacting. You said Al Bundy, like, my stars. But I want to say that, like, the thing that works about a character like Al Bundy is that there is the heart of a human person in there who is flawed and knows they're not doing the best that they can. Al Bundy only works because how he's played by, what's the actor's name? I can't,
3: Ed O'Neill
1: brings such a humanity to the guy that in the hands of another actor, that doesn't work.
3: No.
1: Yeah.
3: And also, I think the thing is, not all of us come from great families.
1: Yeah.
3: All of us got crazy uncles and cousins. Everybody had an Al Bundy in the family.
1: Yeah.
3: And when you get to sit with that uncle or that dad, you know, you just like picking peanuts at the bar watching the game, you're like, there's a charm to this guy.
1: Yeah. Yeah.
3: It's undeniable. And I think that it's important to learn how someone so human and charming and lovable becomes Al Bundy.
1: Yeah.
3: Right? Like, it was interesting. I went to this restaurant, Zuni, down the street, which is fantastic. Classic, legendary restaurant. They have all types of percentage gratuities. There's charities being paid when you buy the chicken. It's fantastic. It's a utopian restaurant. But I remember when things like this started being done at restaurants, where it's like, here's 5% to healthcare. Here's the gratuity. Here's $5 from the chicken being donated to the chicken farm. I remember when every restaurant started to feel guilt like they needed to do it as well, and then restaurants were like, we can't even afford it. We have to completely stop. And I do think there is a type of like city on the hill liberalism that we need to contextualize, right? And I'm thinking about this because I'm thinking about Al Bundy and all these characters, mm-hmm. but it's just like, I think that everyone, we just need to meet people where they're at mm-hmm. and encourage everybody to get better from there.
1: Mm-hmm.
3: If that makes any sense.
1: No, it makes sense. I mean, I think that, like, I was telling you before we came out that I actually listened to the audiobook, which I think for me is like, I do a lot of audiobook listening, which is the same as reading. I just want to be clear. Every librarian will tell you that's the same as reading, so don't judge. That's the same. It's called accessibility for a reason. And hearing you tell the story actually helps because your voice and your character are so recognizable. But I think it really does help to even sort of feel your heart as you're reading the story.
3: I feel the audiobook is like getting pregnant via IVF, right?
1: Okay, all right. Probably you need to explain that.
3: You IVF the book.
1: Yeah, but the result is the same.
3: The result is the same. The result is the same. The result is the same.
1: Yes.
3: The result is the same. The words is in your head.
1: Yeah. I got the words. That's why I knew that Nick thing.
0: You're listening to Eddie Wong in conversation with W. Kamau Bell. This is City Arts and Lectures.
1: I do want to talk about this section of the book. You did bring this up earlier. A lot of this book is about, we talked about this when we did the podcast too. A part of this book is really sort of laying out the abuse with your dad's abuse of your mom, physical abuse of your mom.
3: Yeah.
1: And Hubie trying to reckon with that. But also, this is the thing I think I really want you to talk about, because also recognizing that this is still his family and not necessarily wanting to be like, oh, my dad did this, he's a bad person, I'm going to call the cops on him. Trying to figure out how do I hold all this in my head while also taking care of myself. Can you talk about your how you wrote that? Because, you know, you're basically, your parents are still here. How writing that, and it's also a difficult thing because some people are going to read abuse in a book, dad abusing a mom, and just being like, why isn't this guy out of here, you know?
3: Yeah, I think that is probably the number one reason I fictionalized this story, so that my parents can read it and be like, that's not me, because I know my parents. They'll read it and be like, oh, no, that's not me. And I'm like, yeah, it's not you. It's fine. You know, I know what it is. My brothers know what it is. And if my parents want to see themselves in it, they absolutely will. There is a memoir inside of this novel, and I fictionalize it on behalf of my parents. And also for other people, because I'm not the only one that comes from an abused family. I think it is really, really helpful to have that negative space in fiction and the like agreement that this is a fantasy to be able to engage with the very, very real pain and trauma of being an abused kid with like just a broken mother. It's sad. And I think one of the most interesting features of the book is the metaphor for like excellence. If you're from an immigrant family, there is a narrative of like, if you're successful, then it was all worth it. It's like with the Knicks now, we won a championship, so Mikal Bridges was worth 5 picks. But like, that's kind of what I experienced with my family, is that once Fresh Off the Boat happened, my parents were like beyond reproach. They're like, we have birthed the kid that birthed the show.
1: Wow.
3: And
1: so not that you weren't judging, they weren't judging themselves anymore.
3: No more. They were like, that was my get out of jail free pass. And that's why I struggled so much with Fresh Off the Boat, and people didn't understand when I was like, we need to engage the abuse in the book. We need to engage the family issues. And I got laughed out of Hollywood. They were just like, we're never going to do that. Are you kidding us? This is a sitcom. And I was like, it was in the book. And they're like, brother, this is not where we do that.
1: Yeah.
3: And for me, that was hard because I started to see immediately how my parents were using the success as a shield to never have to talk about what they were doing. And even a month ago, my dad went to jail for hitting my mom. Like, this still happens.
1: Oh my God.
3: So I really struggle with this. I'm not cool with it. There's nothing. I've been just dealing with this my whole life.
1: Whew.
3: The island was easier to talk about.
1: No, for sure. I never thought I'd say, let's go back to Epstein Island.
3: But I think that's also why I use humor so much, because It's like, this is tough stuff to sit with. You don't really want to sit with this stuff.
1: No, but I do think it's the great thing. The thing about this the good thing. What is helpful is that this is real.
3: It's real.
1: And someone listening to this right now, multiple someones, are in a family that has this dynamic.
3: Yeah.
1: And not knowing how to get out of it and feeling alone.
3: Yeah.
1: And the fact that you engage it the way you do, that it is not a black and white story, that it is not like, that it is clearly all those, because there's scenes in this where Hubie is with his parents, and it's very clear everyone here is in pain.
3: Yeah. And there was, you know, it was, I think, a couple months after Fresh Off the Boat came out the first year. I was on a speaking engagement in Western Michigan, and I was getting blackballed in Hollywood, and there was a lot of pressure for me.
1: Just for people who are listening, you actively, in the middle of the first season of the show, was it even before it premiered or in the middle of the first?
3: It was like the week it premiered.
1: The week it premiered, you, Fresh Off the Boat, Eddie Huang, best-selling memoir, this is going to be an Asian-American sitcom, you know, after first one, it's getting all this acclaim, and you said, this is not what I wanted.
3: Yes.
1: And you were very clear about that, and you narrated the first season and then did not narrate any other seasons of the show.
3: Yeah, I was out after that. And
1: I mean, just to tell people here, the idea of being a person who gets your show on TV, that's not even a lottery ticket odds to get your show on TV. Then it's successful, and you're getting, and also the writer getting credit for it is not a thing that happens often, and you're getting all that credit, and you opted out of it.
3: I threw it away.
1: And I know you've talked about this a lot, but I feel like since we're to get to the, you so you've talked about how this Fresh Off the Boat's, the dissatisfaction with Fresh Off the Boat is what got you to this book. How quickly did you know I'm throwing this away?
3: I was in the middle of the fight, and I was in there kind of alone. Agents had turned against me, man. Like, everyone was like, dude, just chill. You know, you're creating jobs for people. You know, other Asians are going to get to make other movies and shows. Just, like, chill. And this was after I had written the article talking about how I felt Fresh Off the Boat needed to engage these things. And I was speaking at Western Michigan, and a girl got up, and she said, I just have to say, I know you're getting a lot of pressure, but it really matters to me because you're not allowing this show to wash over the struggle of being an Asian in America and the things that we struggle with in our families. And she's like, if nobody else hears, it helped me because my dad hit me growing up. And that one girl standing up, I was just like, that's why I do this. I don't care if I lose an audience of millions for one. That's the person I wrote the book for. I wrote the book, like, I write these books for the kid like me who growing up had no help, no answers. Like, I was just in this house watching these terrible things and wondering, like, who was going to save me? And I write Fresh Out the Boat. I write this book for people like that.
1: I, I just want to say, as someone who's been on the inside of this industry and in a position where it's like, it is, I want to highlight, it is so hard to be not, to be a person who's considered to be like, oh, this is going to be the Asian American sitcom. Not even the Chinese American sitcom or the Taiwanese American sitcom or the Chinese / Taiwanese American sitcom. This is going to cover all the Asians. And so the idea being that then it has to hold all the stories, which then means that the broth gets thinned out. And the same thing happens to black creators, where it's like it took, you know, it had to hold all the stories of all the black people, which means it's only going to hold whatever the culture thinks the dominant story is, which means then if you're somebody who wrote it because it was your story, it starts to not look like you at all.
3: Yeah, I just sacrificed my spot, and I was like, I'm going to say it. I'm going to say it. And, like, I'm going to get canned. I'm going to say it because it's important.
1: Can you? Like, could they really take it all away from you, or was it just you're not allowed to come in anymore?
3: I was not allowed to come in. I lost the voiceover rules. So that was actually I did better on the voiceover than I did as a producer. But, like, it was fine. You know, at the end of the day, like, there was one day I got high and I counted up all the money I lost. I was like, oh, my God. But, like, it's fine.
1: Yeah, it's
3: you know,
1: fine.
3: Like, it's cool. At the end,
1: it's like I see that meme, the dog with the house on fire. It's fine. It's fine.
3: You know, the only years I wished I hadn't done it was 2023 to 2025. And now that I've dug myself out of the hole and financially I can take care of my family, I don't regret anything I've done. Nice. I really don't. My one regret is I didn't meet my wife earlier. That's it.
1: That's not your fault.
3: Yeah, that's her fault. She curved me for 2 years.
1: Well, I think you said something very interesting, because I think of this as in my audience too. Like, I'm not trying to get everybody. I'm trying to get the right people, the correct people.
3: Yeah.
1: Not the right people. But like you said, I've recognized that thing where you go, I got that. If I got that person's with me forever. Whereas if you're trying to get everybody, those relationships are quite tenuous.
3: And I learned that from Tupac, because remember when C. Dolores Tucker was trying to ban hip hop?
1: Yes.
3: And Tupac did an interview, and they're like, what do you think? What happens if hip hop gets banned? And he's just like, well, I got my people. Like, my people are going to buy my records. And I was like, word.
1: Mm-hmm.
3: I always looked up to him, and from the age of like 12, I just saw it. And I mean, I always got to get credit. It's just like, black Americans that I grew up watching in the 90s, like, that's how I learned to believe, you know? And so, you know, shout out Tupac.
1: Well, it's shout out Tupac, yes. If this was Oakland, that would have been a bigger response.
3: Yeah.
1: So shout out Tupac. People were like, how do you spell that? Okay. So I was like, that is so quiet for Tupac.
3: Yeah.
1: I can't help but call it out.
3: You're going to have to start an app called Tupac, then they clap for it.
1: Yeah, exactly. So,
3: yeah.
1: Thank you. East Bay in the house. You should have been louder.
3: I like
1: okay.
3: It.
1: So you are a person who, well, let's talk about the reception for the book. I mean, because when I talked to you last time, the book hadn't come out. I was nervous for you just because, to me, writing a novel is one of the scariest things you can do in the arts. Like, of all the things you can do, writing a novel, because it is this thing you're saying, I was good enough to invent a story. And, you know, there's all this talk about the romanticization of the great American novel. And you were just like, well, you know, it's no big deal. Now it's out. How do you feel?
3: I feel incredible. I feel refreshed. And honestly, it's just to put the book out 3 days after the Knicks won is just like unbelievable. It's like unbelievable, you know. It's a double feature, you know.
1: The Knicks opened for you.
3: They opened, yeah. The Knicks opened for me. Shout out the Knicks. And I you know, what the publishers do that's really funny, and I'm sure you've experienced too, is they send the books out to the big Goodreads readers, like through NetGalley. They're like, oh, you've reviewed 500 books. Read this book. And I told them, I was like, yeah, don't send the book. And they're like, why? I'm telling you, this book is funky. Like, they're not going to get it. And because I'm aware of what dominant culture will be repulsed by my writing and my characters. I know what they're going to dislike about it. And I know to get critical acclaim, I could probably shape my characters a little bit more, mold them, present them, just soften the edges, sand them. I choose not to.
1: Clearly.
3: Yeah. It's an active choice, because I'm just like that. I am more concerned with getting closer to the truth. So I know that on the top layer, mainstream dominant culture down the middle are going to be like, what is this book? This is terrible. This character is terrible. And that's all the reviews we got back from Goodreads. Like initially it was like 2.3 on Goodreads. And I was like, I told you guys in the publisher, I was like, oh my God, we love this book though. I'm like, yeah, you live in New York. Like you sending this book out to like Birmingham, Alabama, you know, like it's not going to work out there. But immediately once it came out and the people that like this kind of writing came to it, the ratings were all jumping, and now they're fighting in the comments. I'm like, oh, this is beautiful. This is America. This, now the comment section looks like Side Talk NYC, you know?
1: Yeah, because I think it is a very, I think we, this idea of the novel, and I think when you talk about the great American novel, there's something sort of generic about that idea, and this book is not generic. I feel the same way of being a comedian. You say comedian, there's something generic about the idea of being a comedian. And I sort of learned early on, oh no, I gotta really, like, get very specific of what I'm doing, because I'm not gonna be able to compete with the generic idea of comedian.
3: And you also know which comedian's gonna slap, and everyone in the room, like, before you go on stage for the shows, I've been with comedians where you know who's gonna work in which cities,
1: yeah.
3: And who's gonna pop, and it's never the one who's like the most Jedi.
1: Yeah,
3: never the most Jedi dude. It's the guy that's least challenging.
1: Yes,
3: you know.
1: Yes. No name. I'm not gonna mention any names.
3: Yeah.
1: So what happens with the book now? Like, is there other plans for the book? Because again, it feels like this could be its own sort of, you know, TV show, movie, you know, it feels like if I was a young Asian American actor, I'd be like, oh yeah, I gotta play this guy.
3: Yeah, I would love to make a film. Right now I'm adapting it into a screenplay with Jonathan Levine. So Jonathan Levine is my producer on it. We're adapting it. He did the movie The Whackness, 50-50. I like him a lot, and I met a couple producers, but you know, he's the one I really felt it with.
1: Yeah.
3: He's a sensitive guy too. Also a Knick fan. So I was like, all right, let's go. Let's go. Yeah. It's important.
1: I want to talk a little bit before we get too far ahead. Also about, like, so we've talked about, now we're at the point of writing the screenplay. Talk about the craft of actually writing this book. I feel like a lot of times writers don't get to talk about what they did to create a book and how, cause I think the story is very fascinating how you did this.
3: Thank you. Yeah. I write versions of the book. So I will write full versions. I don't really edit. I don't outline. I use sense memory and kind of like method writing where I'll write out, all right, these are the characters.
1: And when you say write, are you talking about longhand?
3: Yeah. I scribble notes, then I'll put them into the notes app. And because sometimes to get the best ideas, I need to like go for a walk or do something. So I will write physically. I will use the notes app. Then I'll composite it all. But I don't outline. I just have characters and I know where they're going to end up. And I have a couple plot points in between. But then I really try to channel the character. And I learn from Mark Twain's autobiography that when Mark Twain wrote, every single one of his characters was based on somebody he knows. So I name the character after the person that takes up the most space in that character's head. The characters are always composites of like a couple people, but whoever is predominantly that character, I use that person's voice. I think like that person. I remember the things they do. And it's almost like an actor watching old tapes to do a biopic. And then I have them collide, and I don't plan much out, because if I start to act and feel and think like the character, the book just falls out. And I wrote the first version, you know, the first version took about a month. I got notes. I needed to recalibrate the characters. So then once you recalibrate a character, to me, none of the dialogue is good anymore. So I just rewrote the book again, got notes again. I rewrote it. And the third time I rewrote it, it only took me 5 days because I knew my characters and I knew where they were going. And I was comfortable in their skin, and it was just bang, bang, bang. 5 days, I just told my wife, I was like, I'm going to go up to the 27th floor. I'm going to be there for 16 hours. I need 1 week. And that was it.
1: What's the 27th floor?
3: Well, it's just a common area in the building.
1: Okay.
3: Where, like, everybody.
1: I don't know if it was a metaphor.

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1: So, funny enough, the only desk that faced northwest was this, like, throwaway desk in the corner that looked like trash. So I just sat there and faced in my direction and finished the book.
2: All right.
1: So the feng shui master led me to this forgotten, you know, table.
2: Yes.
1: And it worked.
2: The forgotten table is a good name for something that you write after this. Yeah.
1: So
2: everybody
1: check your feng shui, figure out which direction you should be facing when you do your work. It will lead you to the spot you need to be in.
2: I knew we would ask about craft. I didn't know it'd get this spiritual, but I'm glad to hear it.
1: Yeah.
2: Do you think there's more novels in you?
1: Yeah. Yes. Okay. I'm going to write a nonfiction one next about, like, basically falling down the mountain in Hollywood and the fires and running back to New York and basically resurrecting my life in a kitchen, which I think is cool.
2: Yeah.
1: But after that, I do want to do kind of like pulpy crime novels. I'm into that.
2: Okay.
1: Like Walter Mosley type of
2: stuff. Yeah. Well, you said you were a hitman in one version, you said.
1: Yeah. And I like to intertwine, like, the kind of noir crime with politics, because I think, like, you can speak about politics and sociology through those kind of, like, Walter Mosley genre pulp crime books.
2: Yeah. Another thing I want to ask you about, a couple things I want to ask you before we go. I just want to bring up, you talked about your restaurant and falling down and rebuilding yourself through food. I just read your Substack. You have a Substack. It's called, what's it called?
1: Canal Street Dreams.
2: Canal. And your latest Substack is ripping the New York Times film reviewer to shreds for reviewing your restaurant.
1: Yes, the restaurant reviewer, yes.
2: Yeah, the restaurant reviewer.
1: Because the food critic, Ryan Sutton, and funny thing is,
2: He'll say that name, notice that? He said that name right away.
1: Yeah. I had written a Substack a few weeks ago about how food criticism was terrible because the chefs were giving credit to certain chefs. I'm not going to name them, but there's certain chefs in, like, different cities around America that were making copycat versions of a two-sheet lasagna from Rolo's in Ridgewood, Queens. This is super specific and this is super nerdy, but, like, I, as a chef, don't believe in shark biting. Like, if that is that chef's original dish, you need to put that man's name on the menu, that woman's name on the menu.
2: Taking this chef's hit and putting it on their menu without giving credit.
1: Yeah. Okay. And I was just like, you need to either make it in such a different way that it's unrecognizable. You know, like, good artists borrow, great artists steal. And I was just like, you goofy food critics are giving credit to shark biting chefs and you're rewarding copying. Right? I was like, a critic should be rewarding proper behavior, like more artistic behavior in any industry where they're a critic. That's what you should be promoting and propelling is incentivizing more artistic behavior. They were incentivizing copycatting and making money. So I wrote a very critical piece about them. Funny enough, 2 weeks later, in strolls the New York Times food critic, who I recognize because he used to be my friend, and he, the man used to take me on assignment. I've been on assignment with this man. But I see him wool in, doesn't say hi, sits in the corner with his, you know, and I was like, all right, it's on.
2: That's funny. Moshe would be like, welcome, good to see you. He like, it's on.
1: It's on. But it was also game one of the NBA finals. And I was like, I don't got time for this. You do what you gotta do. You review the restaurant. And this is also the second time a critic has come into my restaurant and I sat on my fat ass. Like Sam Sifton did it and I sat on my fat ass. Cause I was just like, I think it's corny to like run into the kitchen and like be different.
2: Yeah.
1: I was like, all right, you caught me. I'm in the dining room. Go ahead.
2: I'm watching the Knicks game.
1: Yeah, I'm watching the Knicks game. And there was probably 300 people in the restaurant. And this man chose to review the restaurant during game one of the NBA finals with 300 people, three deep at the bar.
2: And no New York restaurant can sustain 300 people. Let's be clear that these are tiny places.
1: Yeah. It's a 1,700 square foot restaurant.
2: Yeah.
1: It's 300 people in there. And he chose to review it during game one and game three of the NBA finals. I was like, this is disingenuous. You should just comment on the game or something like that.
2: Yeah.
1: You know, that's like going to a restaurant and

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1: Good morning. Traffic is already slowing through the Altamont Pass with a high wind advisory there. 24 eastbound, as you're heading through Orinda and the Caldecott Tunnel, the left bore is closed. The right bore remains open right now. Coming onto Alameda Island from Oakland, be prepared for the Webster Tube being closed. Mel Baker for KQED.

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1: I'm Dr. Anthony Lizowitz, and this is Climate Connections.
2: Melting ice is not the only reason global sea levels are rising. Climate change is also causing the ocean's water to expand, pushing it farther onto shore. As the climate warms, most of the additional heat in the atmosphere is absorbed by the ocean. Today, the surface of the ocean is about a degree and a half Fahrenheit warmer than it was in the 1800s. When water gets hotter, water molecules start to move farther and farther away from each other. This causes the water to take up more space, a phenomenon called thermal expansion. This expansion is too small to notice in a cup or a bathtub, but across thousands of miles of ocean, it has a big impact. Over the past 30 years, global sea levels have risen by more than 3 inches, and scientists estimate that thermal expansion is likely responsible for about a third to a half of that increase. Sea level rise is already making floods more common in many coastal cities, like Rockport, Texas, and Norfolk, Virginia. And as people add more planet-warming carbon pollution to the atmosphere, the ocean is warming and expanding, and glaciers are melting even faster. Together, these changes are causing sea levels to rise more rapidly and pushing the ocean farther onto shore.
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4: Good morning, I'm Leila Fadil. KFC fans walked away from an auction Tuesday with a piece of the kernel. Someone paid $8,000 for Kentucky Fried Chicken founder Harlan Sanders' black ribbon bow tie. It's a clip-on. His day planner from 1964 went for $30,000. It has a handwritten list of herbs and spices that KFC says are not the 11 secret ones, and it's probably Sanders' recipe for stuffing. But I bet that stuffing is finger looking good. It's Morning Edition.
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4: 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I'm Leila Fadil.
6: And I'm Michelle Martin. Good morning. U.S. industries used to pollute rivers so much that one of them, Ohio's Cuyahoga, caught fire at least a dozen times. Federal laws helped some rivers bounce back, but challenges remain. Harvest Public Media's Celia Yopes-Jepson reports.
7: The Spring River starts in the Missouri Ozarks, cuts through Kansas, and ends in Oklahoma. It flows through a former mining region that left behind millions of cubic yards of toxic waste and abandoned mines. Pittsburgh State University biologist James Whitney, standing in the water, says that's a problem.
8: After a rainstorm, it'll hit the tiles or it'll hit these underground mine shafts and just dissolve that stuff and wash it into the nearest creek or river.
7: Hurting wildlife.
8: The fish community was greatly reduced. There was basically no mussels at all.
7: And mussels are important because they feed many other animals and create coral reef-like habitats. Then change came after the 1970s and 80s brought a series of landmark bipartisan federal laws. The Clean Water Act, mining regulations, the Superfund law for major environmental cleanups. For the Spring River, it meant plugging mine shafts and dealing with waste piles.
8: Because of that, all those cleanup efforts, all that money spent at these EPA Superfund sites, there's less and less metals running off into the river every time it rains.
7: Mussels are rebounding. So are some species of fish. Other rivers across the country also started to rebound because of the new regulations on factory outflows and city sewage. For example, in 2 rivers in Chicago, there's been a decrease of certain manufacturing chemicals, fecal bacteria, and ammonia. Fish populations are recovering.
9: There's all these species that have come back.
7: Austin Happel is a research biologist at Chicago's Shedd Aquarium.
0: At a survey at one site in the 80s, they might have found three species. But now at that same site doing the same survey, 30 years later, they find 15 or 20 species.
7: In Texas, the Trinity River saw progress. In Indiana, the West Fork White River did too. And that's great news, says Scott Black, executive director of the Xerces Society for Invertebrate Conservation. But, Black says, it comes with caveats.
9: We've improved, but we haven't gotten to where we really should be.
7: In the science journal Global Change Biology, a 2022 study of rivers around the world found fewer than half of U.S. streams were in good condition based on fish and invertebrate populations. But Black says current federal laws have their limits. For example, the Clean Water Act does not regulate chemicals on farms.
9: Things like phosphorus and nitrogen that really mess up rivers, as well as pesticides, including insecticides that kill insects.
7: These get into rivers and cost utilities big bucks for drinking water treatment. Black also worries about the Trump administration's proposals to narrow protections for wetlands.
9: We are definitely seeing an erosion of efforts to keep our aquatic systems healthy.
7: He's also concerned that staff cuts at the Environmental Protection Agency could mean less oversight of pollution laws. In a statement, the EPA says it has the staff it needs to enforce and carry out the Clean Water Act and Superfund efforts. Back in Kansas, James Whitney says, when rivers get cleaner, people can enjoy them without worrying.
8: Swimming, fishing in a nice clean river is a lot more fun than doing it in a river filled with metals.
7: To him, the progress made on the Spring River is proof that cleaning up and restoring rivers is possible. For NPR News, I'm Celia Yopis-Jepson in Pittsburgh, Kansas.
6: This is
10: Checking traffic in Vacaville, 80 eastbound at Alamo Drive. A car versus big rig crash blocking the right lane. It is heavy back to Cherry Glen Road East. Coming across the Bay Bridge, no delays at the toll plaza, but you'll find the 80 westbound connector to northbound 101, which is the central freeway, is blocked, as is the connector from northbound 101 toward the central freeway. Mel Baker for KQED.

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1: On KQED, listeners supported on this Wednesday morning, and ahead on Morning Edition in just a few minutes, nutrition advocates and public health experts are mystified by the decision to eliminate the landmark nutrition education program, SNAP-Ed. That story coming up. Also ahead, the California Report.
2: On the next California Report, an LA contractor has figured out a creative way to get air conditioning to homeowners who couldn't otherwise afford it.
3: We started to see a trend. These families really need the support, and it was just one door after the next.
2: I'm Adi Bolaños. We hear how he used state incentives to install new appliances and the difference it made to low-income Californians on the next California Report.
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6: After 2 years in the political wilderness, Democrats are feeling cautiously optimistic about turning the tide in the midterms.
7: We have to at least try. And what frustrates me is I see too many electeds that are afraid to try because they're more worried about getting reelected.
6: I'm Sasha Pfeiffer. We take you to Michigan, where Democrats are weighing two candidates for a critical Senate seat. 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
8: Iran's violent crackdown on mass protests earlier this year killed thousands of people. 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
1: 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And by Jarl and Pamela Mohn, focusing on civil liberties, foster youth, public radio, and the arts. 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Good morning. On Wednesday, I'm Dave Freeman. Morning Edition continues right now as the time approaches 5:46.
0: It's Morning Edition from NPR News. I'm Leila Fadel.
10: And I'm Michelle Martin. A federal program about nutrition education is supposed to disappear in a few weeks because of cuts from last year's Republican tax and spending law, even though eating well is a focus of the Make America Healthy Again movement. NPR's Joe Hernandez reports.
11: Elines Olivares is standing inside Ray Food Market, a small corner store in West Philadelphia, hoping to chat with customers about nutrition.
12: So we teach people about fiber, what they can eat, what they should eat. Let them have a little taste test of our oatmeal today.
11: Olivares is a nutrition educator with the Food Trust, a local nonprofit focused on food and nutrition security. And she's here as part of their Healthy Corner Store initiative, which aims to get more healthy food into convenience stores in lower income neighborhoods. She strikes up a conversation with customer Sharon Dudley.
13: Yeah. Okay, y'all thought it was just me.
11: Dudley has been wondering if the honey wheat bread she likes is actually healthy.
13: I thought honey wheat was like, okay, they might not say nothing about the honey, but at least it's got wheat in it.
11: Olivares told her it was, in fact, flavored white bread, and after the conversation, Dudley said she planned to switch to whole wheat.
13: I gotta change my bread.
11: That program and many others across the U.S. are funded by an offshoot of SNAP, or the Supplemental Nutrition Assistance Program, called SNAP-Ed. The decision by the Trump administration to eliminate SNAP-Ed has confounded nutrition experts like Tashara Leek, a professor of nutritional sciences at Cornell University.
14: It doesn't make sense when we have an administration, the Make America Healthy Again efforts that are focused on decreasing consumption of ultra-processed foods and wanting to encourage people to eat more fruits and vegetables, to then get rid of the largest federally funded nutrition education program that helps to achieve those goals.
11: The White House did not provide specifics to NPR about how or whether eliminating this program aligned with the goals of the Make America Healthy Again agenda, but White House spokesperson Anna Kelly touted sweeping changes made to SNAP food benefits as a whole, including shifting more costs to states and expanding those subject to work requirements to include older people and parents of teenagers. Kelly said in a statement that the president was, quote, strengthening SNAP for the Americans who need it by ensuring these programs are sustainable for future generations. The Department of Agriculture, which oversees SNAP Ed, said it would continue to provide nutrition education through other initiatives. SNAP Ed critics have pointed to a 2019 government watchdog report that said the USDA wasn't effectively tracking the success of its nutrition programs, but people involved in SNAP Ed say a reporting system set up recently was working well.
15: We had a very robust reporting mechanism.
11: Gina Crist oversaw SNAP Ed in Delaware.
15: We had to gather the data, and then it was actually reported nationally.
11: An Association for SNAP Ed Educators found that 40% of participants said they were eating more fruit and 34% ate more vegetables. Advocates say changes like this can produce future healthcare savings by lowering rates of food insecurity and obesity. Heidi Gorniak, vice president of programs at the Food Trust in Philadelphia, says the loss of the program comes at a difficult moment for many Americans.
15: We're at a time where food in general is becoming less affordable. There's SNAP cuts coming. Food insecurity is rising. And one of the goals of SNAP Ed is to teach people how to shop and cook healthy on a budget.
11: SNAP Ed providers with any remaining funding have to spend it by the end of September. Joe Hernandez, NPR News, Philadelphia.
10: 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I'm Michelle Martin.
2: And I'm Leila Faldin.
1: Let's head up to the North Bay. Mel has a look at traffic conditions in Rohnert Park right now.
16: 101 northbound's Rohnert Park Expressway off-ramp is blocked by a stall in Petaluma. Eastbound East Washington at Old Adobe Road still blocked by a car versus a garbage truck. Calistoga Highway 29 northbound after Robert Louis Stevenson State Park. An injury accident there is blocking the roadway. Vallejo 37 westbound now solid from Wilson across the Mare Island Bridge to the lane merge. Mel Baker for KQED.
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0: Stay tuned to KQED today at 4:04 Marketplace. Despite inflation and economic uncertainty, one category of discretionary spending has been growing year after year. Marketplace looks at why adults keep buying toys. That story and the rest of the day's financial news coming up at 4 and again at 6:30 p.m. Marketplace for you on KQED News.
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0: This is NPR News.
1: And you're hearing it here on listener-supported KQED on Wednesday morning. I'm Dave Freeman. Good morning. It's 6:19. A couple of minutes away, Brian Watt will have KQED News. And right now, more traffic news with Mel Baker.
2: Heading in Sausalito, 101 southbound at Rodeo Avenue, a car into a guardrail is blocking the ramp there. There's about a quarter-mile backup before that as you come down toward the Golden Gate Bridge. Meanwhile, in San Francisco, eastbound on 80 from about 6th Street to 1st Street is stop-and-go traffic from some late-running construction work blocking part of the lanes. Traffic across the Bay Bridge in the westbound direction is into the parking lot, still starting to push its way to the overcrossing and even maybe back toward the maze in the next few minutes. It's slow around Treasure Island, remains that way into San Francisco. Mel Baker for KQED.
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3: I'm Adi Bolaños. We hear how he used state incentives to install new appliances and the difference it made to low-income Californians on the next California Report.
1: That's coming up in 30 minutes at 6:51. 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Parsons started his career by making short videos on YouTube while attending middle and high school in the North Bay. More on Forum starting at 9. 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
5: It's Morning Edition on KQED. I'm Brian Watt. A new memoir explores the ups and downs of a musical prodigy in Southern California. The title is Restrung, written by violinist Vijay Gupta. He explores the struggles of living up to other people's expectations and finding his true voice on the streets of Skid Row in Los Angeles. Reporter Stephen Cuevas brings us this profile. Heads up, this story mentions violence and addiction.
6: Vijay Gupta's parents, immigrants from Bengal, loom large in the pages of his memoir, Restrung. Vijay says he still sees his late father, Vivek, everywhere. He'd appear in the gestures of a concert hall conductor when he'd point to his heart, wanting more emotion from the musician, just like his father did.
7: And it was like, there's Dad. And Dad had already been gone for a couple of years. And yet, there he was. He had never gone. He had never abandoned me. He had never died.
6: Vivek was Vijay's biggest mentor, his toughest musical coach, and a brutal disciplinarian. If he heard his son pause when he should have been practicing, Vijay risked another beating. The violin became as much a shield against the blows as it did an instrument of music. When he was 9 years old, when most kids were starting third grade, Vijay landed at Juilliard. 10 years later, at age 19, after pursuing two Ivy League undergrad degrees, Vijay won a seat on the LA Philharmonic Orchestra after acing his first audition.
7: I didn't know what I signed up for as a 19-year-old. I just happened to get that gig. So I was suddenly supporting my family, and I got tenure, and I don't want to be there. So 5 years later, I'm eating my feelings. That all I'm thinking about during LA Phil concerts is my post-concert In-N-Out order. And how many bottles of Russian River Pinot I'm going to drink that night.
6: At a 2012 conference in Miami, Gupta appears on a stage in a rumpled suit. He was much heavier then and still drinking a lot. But when the bow touches the strings, his playing is effortless and beautiful.
7: That guy had never been on a date. Absolutely hated himself. Probably around 315 pounds. And that guy was using the violin and that effortlessness of making the kind of music that I get to make as a way of hiding in plain sight.
6: 5 years into his stint with L.A. Phil and deeply unhappy, Vijay began pursuing a second musical path. He wanted to bring professional-level classical music to a very different concert setting, one just a little over a mile away from the footlights of Disney Concert Hall, L.A.'s Skid Row, home to the largest concentration of homeless people in the United States. Vijay pulled together a few other L.A. Phil musicians and founded Street Symphony, a rotating ensemble of professional orchestral musicians who perform for free. Vijay began cold calling nonprofits looking for places where the group could play, including the Midnight Mission, LA's oldest shelter, food kitchen, and social services provider in the heart of Skid Row.
8: And I say, well, our next opening is Thursday, whatever the date is. Are you available?
6: Georgia Hawley is chief communications officer for the Midnight Mission and the founder of its Music with a Mission program. While impressed with his professionalism after meeting him, Hawley says Vijay also seemed very much a little boy at the time.
8: I think just not having an outlet to talk to people about that and to say, I'm hurt, I'm scared. And I think the more that he tried to help others, the more he couldn't ignore what was happening to him.
6: Vijay says he was first drawn to Skid Row because he wanted to bring joy to people through his talent as a musician. Growing up poor himself in upstate New York, he could relate to people struggling with poverty, mental illness, and addiction.
9: The real transformation started happening for me in Skid Row was when people said, hey, Vijay, it's good that you're coming here to walk your steps too. Keep coming. I was like, what are you talking about? I'm here to bring you beauty and joy. I'm the healer. And they're like, yeah, keep coming.
6: Walk your steps, meaning the guiding principles of the 12 steps program used in rehab.
9: I would not have admitted to anyone that I was as much an addict, not only to food and alcohol, but to everybody else's version of who I should be.
6: Though his dad is gone and he's estranged from his mom, Vijay still sees them in other people. But since seeking therapy, finding sobriety, and even taking up boxing, the bad memories don't haunt or hurt as much, but they still resurface.
9: And I write about it in the book that my mom actually ambushed me backstage at Walt Disney Concert Hall. She was there to just humiliate me in front of my colleagues. I would wait to see if she'd ever do it again, and sometimes I would walk into Skid Row and be like, oh, is that her? Is that mom? And so I would just see her everywhere in Skid Row.
6: On stage last month at the intimate Sierra Madre Playhouse near his Altadena home, Vijay tells stories about the poverty and mental illness suffered by the world's greatest composers, about his experiences on Skid Row, and finally getting his own demons in check. He's then joined by three original members of Street Symphony for a Beethoven string quartet.
9: I keep thinking about Skid Row as a kind of crucible. This is a place where people are undone, and it's also a place where people are remade. If someone wants to get clean, or they want a bed, or they want to start over, this is the place where people can begin again.
6: L.A. Skid Row might be home to the biggest homeless population in the country, but Vijay Gupta wants people to know that it's also the largest recovery zone for people teetering on the edge. Or as the title of his memoir suggests, it's a place where a person like him can be re-strung.
5: Stephen Cuevas reported this story for our friends on the California Report magazine. 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I'm Brian Watt. 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
1: 629, let's go to Mel for a Bay Area traffic update next.
2: In San Mateo, northbound 101 after Highway 92, three-car crash blocking the left lane. Traffic is backing up to 92. Meanwhile, also in San Mateo, 101 northbound before 3rd Avenue, the left lane blocked there by another car and Jeep accident. Traffic slows back to Kehoe Avenue. And in Hills, in Los Altos, I should say, northbound 280 before Page Mill Road, a car on fire on the shoulder. Mel Baker for KQED.
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10: Live from NPR News in Washington, I'm Dave Mattingly. Dr. Anthony Fauci is on Capitol Hill this morning where he's declining to answer questions from a Senate committee about the origins of the COVID-19 pandemic.
11: Under the advice of my attorneys, I will invoke my right under the Fifth Amendment of the Constitution to refrain from answering your questions.
10: Fauci invoked his Fifth Amendment rights repeatedly when questioned by Committee Chairman Rand Paul of Kentucky. Paul has long clashed with Fauci publicly on the origins of the virus and whether it emerged from a lab leak in Wuhan, China. Fauci helped to lead the nation's response to the pandemic. In his opening statement, Fauci described Paul as having what he called an obvious obsession in calling for his prosecution. An attorney for Fauci was escorted from the hearing after being told repeatedly by Paul he was not recognized to address the committee. The Senate has advanced a sweeping sanctions bill on Russia more than 4 years after Moscow's full-scale invasion of Ukraine. It penalizes countries that continue to buy Russian oil, gas, and other exports.
12: This bill says to Vladimir Putin, your days of war are numbered. You are on the losing side. Better to come to the table now.
10: That's Democratic Senator Richard Blumenthal of Connecticut speaking yesterday. This is NPR News.
5: Live from KQED News, I'm Brian Watt. What used to be a sketchy and dilapidated McDonald's at the end of San Francisco's Haight Street is now an affordable housing development with 160 units. KQED's Billy Cruz reports.
13: The city purchased the former McDonald's site the same day that former Mayor Ed Lee passed away. Now, nearly 9 years and four mayors later, Mayor Daniel Lurie has cut the ribbon at 730 Stanion's grand opening.
14: Now, a UCSF healthcare worker can live closer to the hospital. A young adult can move off the streets and onto a path of stability, and a working family can stay in the city that they love.
13: The building has 12 homes for families exiting homelessness, as well as housing for transitional age youth. According to city data, San Francisco currently has 77 affordable housing projects in construction and 113 in the pre-construction phase. I'm Billy Cruz, KQED News.
5: The National Weather Service is warning of dangerous conditions this week at the beach and on the water. Storms in the Pacific Ocean are expected to generate strong rip currents, sneaker waves, and breaking surf of up to 10 feet in some places. The Coast Guard is advising residents to avoid the beach, stay off jetties, piers, and rocks near the water, and make sure all vessels are secured. The rough conditions are expected to continue from Point Reyes to Monterey through Saturday afternoon. I'm Brian Watt, KQED News.
1: 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That and this hour of the California Report ahead at 6:51. 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
15: It's Morning Edition from NPR News. I'm Leila Fadel.
16: And I'm Michelle Martin. Good morning. It's decision day for the Federal Reserve. Leaders at the central bank are weighing what to do about interest rates. Gas prices are back above $4 a gallon on average, but other prices show signs of cooling. NPR's Scott Horsley is here to tell us more about this. Good morning, Scott.
17: Good morning, Michelle.
16: You know, the last time Fed policymakers met, they signaled their next change in interest rates might be up rather than down. So what's your sense of how likely is it that we'll get a rate increase today?
17: Well, it's certainly possible, but probably not the most likely outcome. A lot of forecasters think the Fed will just leave its benchmark rate unchanged today, as they've done at their last four meetings. Inflation is still higher than the Fed would like, but it doesn't seem to be getting worse at the moment. It did look a little dicey back in May, when a wartime spike in gas prices pushed the annual inflation rate to its highest level in more than 3 years. Since then, gas prices have moderated a little bit. So Fed policymakers may feel like they have a little breathing room here. The new chairman of the Federal Reserve, Kevin Warsh, has been careful not to tip his hand on which way he thinks interest rates might go. But in testifying before the Senate Banking Committee earlier this month, Warsh did promise to get prices under control.
18: My colleagues and I recognize that high inflation has been an undue burden on American households and businesses. The members of our committee have no tolerance for persistently elevated inflation, and we share a resolute commitment to restore price stability.
17: Eventually, that could require the Fed to raise interest rates, but you know that's not what President Trump was hoping for when he appointed Warsh as Fed chair. Most forecasters are not predicting a rate hike today, but it is very possible we could see higher interest rates at the next Fed meeting in September.
16: What would higher rates mean for the job market?
17: Higher rates tend to be a drag on the job market, while lower rates tend to boost hiring. We did see some real weakness in the job market last year, which is why the Fed cut rates three times in 2025. But for now, Warsh says the job market looks to be okay.
18: America's labor force appears to be broadly stable. Job creation has kept pace with the workforce. The unemployment rate low and has changed little, quite frankly, over the last year.
17: Employers are not adding a whole lot of jobs right now. But they're generally not cutting workers either. So if you already have a job, you're probably safe. If you're trying to get a foot in the door, you could be having a tough time of it.
16: Well, sure. Ask any recent college graduate. You know, that's the big story. But one of the things that's been propping up the economy and the stock market are the huge investments that tech companies are making in artificial intelligence. How does that fit into the Fed's calculations?
17: Kevin Warsh is generally bullish on the AI boom. Over time, he thinks it's going to help to make U.S. workers more productive. But right now, demand from all those data centers that are popping up around the country is putting upward pressure on the price of some building materials and electronic components. And Warsh concedes there's a lot of anxiety that artificial intelligence could put people out of work.
18: In the near term, I think this investment is probably quite good for jobs as we're building out the infrastructure. And over the long term, my best guess is that this will improve the real wages and will help us on full employment. But between the short term and the long term, it can have a disruptive effect.
17: Since taking over at the Fed 2 months ago, Warsh has set up a number of task forces to make recommendations to him and his colleagues. One of those task forces is focused on artificial intelligence. The new Fed chairman says AI could be the most consequential change for the economy that he's witnessed in his lifetime.
16: That is NPR's Scott Horsley. Scott, thank you.
17: You're welcome.
15: Among Democrats, there's a heated debate between progressives and moderates over how to build a coalition that can win elections. A new report from a pair of California researchers argues the answer is about what matters most to working class voters. They shared their report exclusively with NPR senior political correspondent Tamara Keith.
19: The report's authors are, to put a label on it, college-educated coastal elites, and their intended audience is people who share their progressive politics. Their message? The Democratic Party would be making a huge mistake if it keeps catering to social justice warriors and fails to understand, respect, and appeal to working class voters. Joan Williams, a law professor from San Francisco, is one of the authors.
20: I'm tired of losing. I want to build a sustained progressive coalition capable of delivering on progressive goals, and that's not what we have now, and that's not what we've had for decades.
19: The report is called The Left's Coalition Crisis, and it argues Democrats have lost support from working class voters of all races because the party's base is out of touch with working class priorities. Jared Abbott leads the Center for Working Class Politics and is the other author.
21: Until Democrats understand the importance of really respecting, listening to, and taking seriously the values of, you know, self-reliance, the values of patriotism and tradition and personal security, they're going to have a major messaging and a major electoral problem.
19: Abbott and Williams define working class as people without a four-year college degree, earning from $40,000 to $100,000 a year. Their top priorities are paychecks, prices, and personal safety. And there's a disconnect with college-educated liberals on issues like protecting LGBTQ rights and abortion access. Williams says the greatest divide is on resisting authoritarianism.
20: Resisting authoritarianism is the second highest priority for liberal college grads, but for workers, it's like 19 out of 20.
19: Defending democracy was a major theme of Vice President Kamala Harris's losing presidential campaign in 2024. Abbott says this issue doesn't win votes.
21: If we really care about stopping authoritarianism, if we really care about defending democracy, we have to stop talking about defending democracy in the way that we've been doing for the last too many years.
19: So what should Democrats be talking about? The economy. And not just in abstract terms like affordability. Wages are as important as costs, says Williams.
20: 10 out of 12 of workers' top priorities are economics. So if you want them to vote for you, talk about economics.
19: The researchers took issues that weren't top priorities for working class voters and poll tested new messages framed around working class values. And they were able to move opinion.
20: If you care passionately about climate change, and I do, the answer is to tie it to something working class folks do care about.
19: Creating jobs, addressing rising energy costs, countering China. Notably, Abbott says reframing most issues didn't drive down support from college-educated liberals.
21: In general, we found that there are no clear systematic trade-offs, that what's better messaging for the working class is typically better messaging for all voters.
19: But they warn this reframing only works if it comes from a genuine place of trying to reach across the class divide. Or it risks being seen as elites trying to manipulate non-elites. Tamara Keith, NPR News.

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1: Time for KQBD traffic again. The latest conditions now on the Richmond-San Rafael Bridge.
2: Where the backup is before the Richmond Parkway stays that way to the toll plaza, then it's slow out to about mid-span in Sausalito, 101 southbound at Rodeo Avenue. A car went into the guardrail. Emergency crews have been at the scene. The on-ramp is blocked there, and I think probably one of the lanes, because the backup is about a half a mile now as you head toward the Golden Gate Bridge. And on the Bay Bridge, the backup is now to the overcrossing. Pockets of stop-and-go traffic across the span. And then eastbound 80 from the 101 merge in San Francisco to about the lower deck is nearly completely stopped. I think this is late road work. Mel Baker for KQED.
1: 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Good morning. I'm Dave Freeman with the KQED. Listener-supported perspective now. Kelly White talks about learning to swim in the ocean.
3: My first experience with ocean swimming was a disaster. I was living in Southern California and had signed up for a sprint triathlon with a coworker. I was a committed runner, decent biker, but not much of a swimmer, so I practiced at a nearby pool. A pool is not the ocean. On race day, I barely made it halfway to the buoy before I panicked. Suddenly, I couldn't breathe. A lifeguard on a jet ski assured me I was okay and encouraged me to exhale. It didn't work. I got a ride back to shore. I felt relieved I could breathe again and embarrassed that I had failed. I didn't want fear to be my ocean story. After moving to San Francisco, I found a swim coach, took classes, and spent hours swimming in an aquatic park. With practice, I could feel my body balance in the water, see where I was going, and choose my breathing pattern. As my confidence grew, I completed several races and point-to-point swims. The morning I swam from Alcatraz was unusually sunny, clear, and beautiful. After my son was born, ocean swimming didn't fit into my schedule, but I wanted him to be comfortable in the water, so baby lessons at the pool were my swimming for a while. I hardly thought about the ocean until he was 4 and asked to learn to surf. When he was 6, he was old enough for surf camp at Lindemar. He never looked back, and I realized how much I missed being out there. Over the last decade, I've had terrific ocean experiences with my son, like watching dolphins play while we surfed and swimming together while he trained for his own Alcatraz crossing. This summer, seeing him practice rescues as an aide in the Half Moon Bay and Angel Island State Junior Lifeguard programs reminded me how far I've come since my own rescue. Not only am I comfortable in the ocean, but now my son is out there taking care of people and reminding them how to breathe. With a perspective, I'm Kelly White.
1: 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Half a century ago, a series of landmark federal laws started reining in water pollution. As a result, some rivers across the country are bouncing back to life, but threats to clean rivers remain. That story coming up on Morning Edition next, and Marty Bolaños with lots of California stories on the California Report ahead at 6:51. Coastal cloudiness, sunny elsewhere again today in the Bay Area, highs in the low 60s, upper 90s inland, Sacramento hot today, 97. 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Duck.ai and the listeners of KQED.
0: 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I'm Leila Fadel.
4: And I'm Michelle Martin. Good morning. U.S. industries used to pollute rivers so much that one of them, Ohio's Cuyahoga, caught fire at least a dozen times. Federal laws helped some rivers bounce back, but challenges remain. Harvest Public Media's Celia Yopes-Jepson reports.
5: The Spring River starts in the Missouri Ozarks, cuts through Kansas, and ends in Oklahoma. It flows through a former mining region that left behind millions of cubic yards of toxic waste and abandoned mines. Pittsburgh State University biologist James Whitney, standing in the water, says that's a problem.
6: After a rainstorm, it'll hit the tiles or it'll hit these underground mine shafts and just dissolve that stuff and wash it into the nearest creek or river.
5: Hurting wildlife.
6: The fish community was greatly reduced. There was basically no mussels at all.
5: And mussels are important because they feed many other animals and create coral reef-like habitats. Then change came after the 1970s and 80s brought a series of landmark bipartisan federal laws. The Clean Water Act, mining regulations, the Superfund law for major environmental cleanups. For the Spring River, it meant plugging mine shafts and dealing with waste piles.
6: Because of that, all those cleanup efforts, all that money spent at these EPA Superfund sites, there's less and less metals running off into the river every time it rains.
5: Mussels are rebounding. So are some species of fish. Other rivers across the country also started to rebound because of the new regulations on factory outflows and city sewage. For example, in two rivers in Chicago, there's been a decrease of certain manufacturing chemicals, fecal bacteria, and ammonia. Fish populations are recovering.
7: There's all these species that have come back.
5: Austin Happel is a research biologist at Chicago's Shedd Aquarium.
7: At a survey at one site in the 80s, they might have found three species. But now at that same site doing the same survey, 30 years later, they find 15 or 20 species.
5: In Texas, the Trinity River saw progress. In Indiana, the West Fork White River did too. And that's great news, says Scott Black, executive director of the Xerces Society for Invertebrate Conservation. But, Black says, it comes with caveats.
8: We've improved, but we haven't gotten to where we really should be.
5: In the science journal Global Change Biology, a 2022 study of rivers around the world found fewer than half of U.S. streams were in good condition based on fish and invertebrate populations. But Black says current federal laws have their limits. For example, the Clean Water Act does not regulate chemicals on farms.
8: Things like phosphorus and nitrogen that really mess up rivers, as well as pesticides, including insecticides that kill insects.
5: These get into rivers and cost utilities big bucks for drinking water treatment. Black also worries about the Trump administration's proposals to narrow protections for wetlands.
8: We are definitely seeing an erosion of efforts to keep our aquatic systems healthy.
5: He's also concerned that staff cuts at the Environmental Protection Agency could mean less oversight of pollution laws. In a statement, the EPA says it has the staff it needs to enforce and carry out the Clean Water Act and Superfund efforts. Back in Kansas, James Whitney says, when rivers get cleaner, people can enjoy them without worrying.
6: Swimming, fishing in a nice clean river is a lot more fun than doing it in a river filled with metals.
5: To him, the progress made on the Spring River is proof that cleaning up and restoring rivers is possible. For NPR News, I'm Celia Yopis-Jepson in Pittsburgh, Kansas.
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1: From the river to where the rubber meets the road on the Sano grade, here's Mel Baker.
2: Southbound 680, stop and go before Koopman Road and down toward Andrade Road as part of the normal backup. In Hayward, the same. Southbound 880 is slow from I-238 all the way down to the Alamall Parkway in Fremont. Westbound on the San Mateo Bridge right now begins to slow just before the toll plaza. Stays that way to midspan. No delays quite yet on the Dumbarton Bridge. Mel Baker for KQED.
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9: Good morning. This is the California Report. I'm Avi Bolaños in San Francisco. A new court filing reveals federal agents used slurs to identify people they were targeting during immigration sweeps in Los Angeles last year. Plaintiffs in an ongoing lawsuit surrounding the raids filed a motion this week for a preliminary injunction asking a federal judge to bar agents from racial profiling. Sergio Olmos is an investigative reporter with our California newsroom partner, Cal Matters.
10: Last year, the

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1: I go back into that country, I genuinely can't, and that's just facts. Like, I would be in generational debt if I take that step.
2: The Department of Homeland Security says it's cracking down on students who intentionally take a long time to graduate.
3: That was LAist reporter Yusra Farazan. Maybe you've wondered, how do you get free air conditioning to California homeowners who need it the most? Well, one Los Angeles contractor is using state incentives creatively. And as KQED's Laura Clivens explains, it's not just a win for residents. It helps the climate, too.
4: Hola.
5: Hi.
4: Hi, I'm Laura. Nice to meet you.
6: Maria Franco has lived in the Park Royale Mobile Home Park for 25 years in North Los Angeles. Her tan rectangular home is among roughly 150 here, lined up one after another on a huge field of asphalt. But Franco's feels tropical.
4: Oh, wow. Qué bonito.
5: Yeah.
6: Her side yard is covered in plants winding up the poles of an awning, necessary shade in the heat.
5: Porque en tiempo de calor hace mucha calor.
6: It's pushing 90 on this summer day. A few years back, Franco faced a string of bad luck. The 65-year-old lost her job at a distribution company. Then her water heater broke, so for months she warmed water on her stovetop, hauled it to her bathroom, and scooped it over her head for a shower. Her window air conditioning unit was only partially working.
5: No tenía aire para cuando hacía calor. Me deprimí, me dio shock.
6: Franco was depressed and in shock. Then a contractor knocked on her door. He had a proposal. He would install both a new water heater and heating and cooling system for Franco, for free. While most people would say that sounds too good to be true, Franco was desperate.
5: Por eso esto vino en mi tiempo que yo necesitaba ayuda.
6: It came right at the moment she needed help, so she said yes. The contractor is Ben Shamoon. He had figured out a way to use state incentives to install new appliances at no cost to low-income Californians. He picked up clients door-knocking his way through mobile home parks. Homeowners like Franco could qualify for nearly $9,000 of incentives. That was enough for Shamoon to pay for equipment, labor, permits, and to make a profit.
7: There's definitely a logistic advantage to being in a mobile home community.
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7: We're able to go and do an installation at Space 20, and now Space 19 and Space 21 end up giving us a call and saying, hey, we want to get this done too.
6: 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It cuts down on pollution. 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Shamoon's installed around 600 heat pumps in mobile home parks so far, and he's found it to be personally gratifying.
7: We started to see a trend. 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
6: Families with no hot water or no air conditioning on days when temperatures topped 100 degrees.
8: It's also a public health thing.
6: UC Berkeley's Ethan Elkind studies how low-income Californians can adopt more planet-friendly appliances.
8: It's almost a human rights thing in these really hot climate zones, giving people access to air conditioning.
6: But there are limits to this solution. It would cost the state hundreds of billions of dollars to upgrade every low-income home. Some money will roll out in Franco's region this fall, but it's not clear when incentives for the rest of California will be available. Private funding would help, so would federal money, but those dollars were eliminated by the Trump administration's tax bill last year. For those who did get upgrades, like Franco, she says it feels like everything has changed.
5: Todo cambió para mí.
6: When she turned on her shower and felt hot water come out for the first time in months, she says it was a beautiful moment. And when it's sweltering in her house,
5: como en 20 minutes ya, ya da frío.
6: Her heat pump cools it down in 20 minutes. Once she ditched her inefficient appliances, her monthly electricity bill dropped from $150 to $80. Franco thinks things would look different if Shamoon hadn't knocked on her door.

0: few years back.
1: Y si no fuera por ustedes, no supiéramos nada. Estuviéramos sufriendo de calor.
0: She says she'd still be suffering from the heat. For the California Report, I'm Laura Clivens.
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3: And that is the California Report for Wednesday, July 29th. We're a production of KQED News. I'm Madi Bolaños. Thank you for listening and have a great day.
4: 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More Morning Edition ahead in a minute after Mel with traffic at 6:59.
5: Looking at the westbound 4 commute out of Pittsburgh, it's pockets of stop-and-go traffic from Railroad Avenue out to Willow Pass Road in Bay Point. Stop-and-go to slow in Concord, 242 southbound from Concord Avenue down to 680, and 680 itself is sluggish all the way down to Walnut Creek. Mel Baker for KQED.
4: 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For the Bay Area today, plan on coastal cloudiness. Coast and Bay, sunny elsewhere again today, and even warmer inland. Look for Bay Area highs in the 60s to the upper 90s. The beach hazard statement has been extended through Saturday. You're tuned to KQED San Francisco, KQEI North Highland, Sacramento, 7 o'clock.
6: Good morning. The U.S. and Israel disagree over how the war with Iran should go from here. After their meeting, can President Trump and Prime Minister Benjamin Netanyahu get back in sync? It's Morning Edition from NPR News.
7: On KQED News, 49ers coach Shanahan says a recent car crash was his fault. I'm Brian Watt.
6: There is another heat wave in France, which could make giant wildfires even worse. I'm Michelle Martin with Leila Fadel. The intense blazes are combining with storms to create fire clouds that cause more destruction. Also, Dr. Anthony Fauci refuses to take senators' questions on the COVID pandemic, saying it's part of an attempt to prosecute him on a false premise. And personal bankruptcies are on the rise. One woman explains why it was the right choice for her. It is Wednesday, July 29th. On this day in 1958, NASA was created. News is next.
8: Live from NPR News in Washington, I'm Windsor Johnston. A Senate hearing on the government's response to the COVID-19 pandemic is continuing after Dr. Anthony Fauci invoked his Fifth Amendment right and refused to answer questions. Fauci has been subpoenaed to appear before the Senate Homeland Security and Governmental Affairs Committee. During the hearing, Committee Chairman Rand Paul ordered one of Fauci's attorneys removed from the room after a dispute over the proceedings.
9: This is the way Anthony Fauci wants to be remembered, for a lawyer not listening to the rules. That's the way you want to be remembered, and that's what you're going to do. You are not recognized, sir. Security, please remove him from the room.
8: The hearing is centering on the origins of COVID-19 and allegations that Fauci misled Congress about federally funded research. Fauci has repeatedly denied those accusations. Senator Paul says the committee will continue its investigation despite Fauci's refusal to answer questions. Ukrainian President Volodymyr Zelensky says he had a good meeting with President Trump at the White House yesterday. NPR's Greg Myrie reports Zelensky also received a warm welcome at his other stops in Washington.
10: Ukraine's President Zelensky appears to have repaired much of the damage stemming from a televised shouting match with President Trump last year. The leaders have now had two friendly meetings this month, and Trump has offered Ukraine a license to build its own Patriot air defense missiles. Immediately after the White House meeting, Zelensky visited executives from Lockheed Martin, the big defense company that makes Patriots and other high-end weapons Ukraine uses. The Ukrainian leader was also well-received by more than 60 U.S. senators from both parties. He watched from the gallery as lawmakers advanced a sanctions bill against Russia. Greg Myrie, NPR News, Kyiv.
8: FIFA says it's planning to sell stakes of the World Cup to private investors as a way to raise billions of dollars. NPR's Rafael Nam reports the announcement from soccer's world governing body is sparking sharp criticism.
11: It's a complicated plan. FIFA would create a separate company to oversee all commercial decisions for the Men's and Women's World Cup, as well as to other FIFA tournaments like the Club World Cup. And in this new venture, FIFA would partner with a firm called Thrive Eternal, run by Joshua Kushner, the brother of President Trump's son-in-law, Jared Kushner. Thrive's role would be to bring in new minority investors to this commercial venture, effectively selling a stake to the World Cup and other FIFA tournaments to others. UEFA, though, the body that governs European soccer, strongly opposes the plan, saying, quote, "None of us are the owners of football. It is not FIFA's to sell." Rafael Nam, NPR News.
8: This is NPR.
12: Live from KQED News, I'm Brian Watt. The family of a woman who died after a stay in Marin County Jail is filing a federal lawsuit. The family charges that law enforcement ignored Tammy Manzanilla's deteriorating condition and then released her in an attempt to cover up her death. The county declined to comment. The plaintiffs are announcing their lawsuit later this morning in San Rafael. A man who was convicted of fatally shooting another man over an iPod in 2011 is getting another chance to make his case this week after a key witness recanted. KQED's Maria Fernanda Bernal reports from a hearing in Oakland.
13: Pierre Rushing, who has maintained his innocence for 15 years, entered the courtroom with a fist in the air and a smile for his family and supporters. Rushing was convicted after a witness said he saw him shoot Dayon Taylor. In this new hearing, the same witness testified Rushing was not the shooter. Jamal Truelove is an activist who was released from prison after a wrongful conviction. He was in court to support Rushing.
14: You could hear a needle drop when the question was asked, does he believe Pierre Rushing was the murderer, him saying no. It was very emotional to hear that.
13: The hearing is expected to continue throughout the end of this week. I'm Maria Fernanda Bernal, KQED News.
12: In sports, the Giants fell hard to the Brewers last night, 8-2. That ties the series at Oracle Park. They'll play one more at lunchtime today. The Valkyries get back to work this evening in Phoenix, and Bay FC is back at PayPal Park hosting Gotham FC, 7 p.m. I'm Brian Watt, KQED News.
4: 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Back to KQED traffic with Mel in Vallejo.
5: 37 westbound's off-ramp to the north and southbound Wilson ramp there is closed for at least 2 hours after a large big rig caught fire. It had been on the shoulder causing part of that backup to worsen there. It is stop and go, actually a little slower than that, on 37 westbound before Wilson through the lane merge. On the San Francisco side, 101 northbound between Cesar Chavez and the 10180 interchange. Overnight roadwork finally being cleared. It's still a bit slow through there. And a disabled vehicle on 101 southbound before Paul Avenue has the right lane blocked. Traffic is backed up to 280. Mel Baker for KQED.
4: 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Philharmonic. He was only 19, but his path was full of struggles. Gupta explores this in a new memoir and shares the hope he found in L.A.'s Skid Row, home to the biggest homeless population in the country. Hear the story on KQED News next hour.
8: It's Morning Edition from NPR News. I'm Leila Fadel.
15: And I'm Michelle Martin. Good morning. The recent pause in fighting with Iran is over. Iran launched a surprise attack on U.S. forces in the Middle East just before 6 p.m. Eastern time. That, according to U.S. Central Command, all the missiles were intercepted.
16: Then American and Saudi forces said they attacked Iranian-backed militias in Iraq, a rare show of force by Saudi Arabia in this conflict. This all happened the same day President Trump met with Israeli Prime Minister Benjamin Netanyahu at the White House. Netanyahu wanted to use his meeting with Trump to repair their strained relationship.
15: NPR White House correspondent Franco Ordonez is here to tell us about that. Good morning, Franco.
17: Good morning, Michelle.
15: You know, at the beginning of the war, there really was no daylight between these two leaders. How far away from that point in the relationship are we now, 5 months later?
17: Yeah, I mean, I'd say pretty far. I mean, it was only a couple weeks ago that Trump was calling the prime minister crazy. And ahead of yesterday's meeting, Trump actually expressed some frustration with Netanyahu. You know, Fox News asked Trump about the Israelis presenting evidence with Iran rebuilding its military capabilities at Pickax Mountain.
18: I don't need Bibi to tell me that. Bibi's telling me that because he wants me to stay involved.
17: Yeah, Trump went on to say this as well.
18: Because of Space Force, we have the greatest cameras in the world focused on. We know exactly what's going on. But, no, I heard Bibi announce that. I said, why don't you just tell it to me? Why do you have to announce it to the world?
17: You know, Michelle, I'll just add that Trump did not appear publicly with Netanyahu, which is notable. But Netanyahu did release a statement calling it an excellent meeting with shared goals.
15: That said, Franco, there have been periods of public disagreement before between these two. Is this different now?
17: Well, I mean, I think the stakes are different. I mean, the two sides launched a war together that Trump widely believed and told the public would be relatively quick and easy. I mean, it's now 5 months in and there's no end in sight. Michael O'Hanlon of the Brookings Institution told me that the relationship is very complicated tactically.
19: They're making a lot of decisions and disagreeing on a lot of decisions about when to strike what. And there's obviously the legacy of the last 6 months where President Trump, despite his denials, may feel like he got dragged into this a little bit by a Netanyahu who was too optimistic about what we could accomplish.
17: Now, O'Hanlon says there's no fundamental rupture. They're still cooperative. But again, more complicated because neither side seems to know how to end the war. Israel has one theory and Trump has another.
15: And it seems clear that the two sides have different priorities. Like, what are those differences?
17: Yeah, Israel wants to keep fighting. Now, it argues it still faces major threats from Iran and Hezbollah and Lebanon and wants to further weaken both. Israel also doesn't want Trump to sign a deal that could limit its ability to defend itself. Now, Trump supports Israel's security, but is focused on ending what is a very unpopular war, reopening the Strait of Hormuz and easing rising prices, especially gas prices.
15: Despite their differences, do the two still need each other for some reason?
17: Yeah, very much so. I mean, Netanyahu continues to need U.S. military cooperation and diplomatic support on a bunch of fronts. He's also facing an election in the coming months, and his relationship to the U.S. is very crucial. Now, Trump has his own political considerations. Israel is still the U.S.'s closest security partner in the region, and despite some cooling by some factions, maintains a lot of support for much of his own party. And he needs Israel for one of his primary foreign policy objectives, and that's expanding the Abraham Accords, the agreement that normalized relations between Israel and several Arab countries.
15: That is White House correspondent Franco Ordonez. Franco, thank you.
17: Thank you, Michelle.
16: For more on the strained relationship between President Trump and Israeli Prime Minister Benjamin Netanyahu, we're joined by Daniel Levy. He served as an Israeli peace negotiator and was a senior advisor in the government of Israeli Prime Minister Ehud Barak. He is now president of the U.S. Middle East Project and a longtime critic of Netanyahu. Good morning, Daniel, and welcome back to the program.
20: Thank you. Good morning, Leila.
16: Netanyahu called this meeting with Trump excellent, but we don't know much about what actually happened. The pair did not appear publicly together. There was no press allowed, no joint statement. What do you make of how muted the whole thing was?
20: Well, what we know is that after meeting seven times in the first 13 months face-to-face of the Trump second term, since they've been in this war together, 5 months, Netanyahu could not get a face-to-face meeting with the president. Senator Lindsey Graham passes, huge friend of Israel, Netanyahu. Netanyahu had to be at that funeral, and he had to guarantee he got the meeting. That would have looked either non-attendance or non-meeting in the context of an Israeli election would have been very bad for Netanyahu. So he gets this meeting. We know that the optics of this having looked like a war encouraged, delivered by Israel, fought for Israel, which hasn't gone well for the US. We knew that didn't look good for the president. The debate, the confrontation raging inside MAGA between Israel first and America first. And yet, Prime Minister Netanyahu will have gone into that room mm-hmm. with trepidation, but with significant confidence that even though Trump can see me coming this time and knows what I'm trying to do, I'm still really good at it. And even if I can't get him to do my bidding immediately, yeah. maybe I sow the seeds for something 20, 30 days from now where I've got the massive escalation in that war that I want.
16: So what is it that Netanyahu came to accomplish in this meeting with Trump?
20: Leila, I think, first of all, he needs to send the domestic political signal about 90 days out from a hard election. For Netanyahu, mm-hmm. things are good. I am still the guy who is uniquely placed in the U.S. to get them to do our bidding as Israel. He needs to send that signal. Primarily, right now, that boils down to another roll of the dice on the Iran escalation front. I'm sure Netanyahu still hopes that despite all the evidence to the contrary, he can get some kind of big bang state regime collapse. Can he pull America into going for that? He also wants to send other signals. Look, that despite everything you're being told, and it is unprecedented what's going on in the US vis-a-vis Israel, what the polling tells us, what the positionality in both parties.
16: In the sense that there's a negative view of Israel among, according to the polling, among the majority of US adults.
20: Exactly. So Netanyahu wants to send the message that although that is the case, look at what we still do. We still have carte blanche in Gaza, in Lebanon. There are these tiny pilot programs. They'd be an insult in any other setting except for US-Israeli exceptionalism. I've got free rein to do what I want in the West Bank, at the Al-Aqsa compound in Jerusalem. Look, when they did a deal with Saudi Arabia on civil nuclear energy, they still try to insert normalization with Israel into the equation. So I still know, also with the International Criminal Court, how to get these guys to make American interests subservient to Israeli interests. He would have wanted to set up the next phase of that. We'll see how it plays out for him, but that's what he's been going for.
16: You know, right before the meeting, Trump had some critical words for Netanyahu, kind of saying, yeah, I heard he wants to try to keep the U.S. in this war. I mean, is a split coming between these two leaders?
20: Well, Netanyahu will at least hope that he can defer that until after the Israeli election, give himself a shot at still being in power. And let's acknowledge, Leila, that we are used to this frustrations expressed by American presidents. We had it with Biden. We'd have had it with other people. The question is, does that ever translate into a real shift in policy? The military support, the weaponry, the diplomatic, economic, political support that the US gives to Israel. We're not really seeing a shift in that. And the big one now is in the context of the Iran war. Netanyahu is saying, listen, if you do attrition, that's great. Do it without us. If you want to do escalation, we're in for that. You do it with us. But can he still get America to be in a place where it doesn't stop first and it continues to undermine its own interests globally by doing stuff for Israel?
16: Daniel Levy is the president of the U.S. Middle East Project. Thank you for your time and your insights.
20: Thank you, Leila.
15: Israeli Prime Minister Benjamin Netanyahu was one of several dignitaries from around the world at Senator Lindsey Graham's funeral yesterday. The South Carolina Republican died earlier this month from a heart condition at the age of 71. He was the son of pool hall owners and became one of the most influential voices in Congress. NPR's Barbara Sprunt reports on how Washington remembered him.
1: Graham was first elected to Congress in 1994, the year that ushered in a new generation of conservatives to the House. Yesterday, his remains were returned to the U.S. Capitol, where the South Carolina Republican worked for over 30 years. His casket was draped by a flag and carried inside by an armed forces body bearer team in recognition of his military service. Senate Majority Leader John Thune called Graham a towering figure who was friends with senators on both sides of the aisle.
21: There was no one who took his job more seriously than Lindsey Graham. But also, no one was more capable of cracking up a room.
1: Later at the National Cathedral, lawmakers, family, and foreign leaders gathered to honor the statesman's life. Several of Graham's staff members served as honorary pallbearers. Netanyahu and Ukrainian President Volodymyr Zelensky were in attendance, a reminder of Graham's role in pushing an interventionist foreign policy approach. Graham's niece, Emily Boggs Roberts, described his close relationship with her mother, whom he raised after their parents' death.
0: When my mom called, he answered. It didn't matter if he was about to walk into a meeting with the president or another world leader.
1: In a tribute, President Trump expressed fondness for the man who had once had harsh words for him when the pair competed for the GOP presidential nomination in 2016. He recalled sharing Graham's personal cell phone number in a particularly heated moment with millions of people.
2: But it was Lindsay who had the last laugh, because while I blew up his phone for one day, we became great friends, and Lindsay did not stop calling me for the next 10 years. It was not easy.
1: Graham ended up becoming Trump's close confidant and policy advisor.
2: He was the first person to make you laugh and one of the last people that you've really ever wanted to fight.
1: Graham will be laid to rest in his home state of South Carolina today. Barbara Sprent, NPR News, Washington.
15: This is NPR News.
4: Right here on KQED on this Wednesday, 7:19, and that means time again to check in with Mel for San Jose traffic this morning.
5: Northbound 17, just north of Camden Avenue, a hazard of some kind is blocking the right lane. Looking at some of the slowdowns, northbound 85 is slow from Cottle Road to Highway 87. Northbound 87, slow to stop and go from the Capitol Expressway to the Almaden Expressway. And northbound 101 has pockets of stop and go traffic anywhere from Hellier Avenue all the way up to the Montague Expressway. Mel Baker for KQED.
4: 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Coming up, more Americans are going bankrupt. More than 500,000 personal bankruptcies were filed last year, a big jump from 3 years earlier. Morning Edition has the details next.
22: I'm Mina Kim. Next time on Forum at 10 a.m., the challenges of working security, one of the most commonly held jobs in the U.S. A new report finds security guards as undervalued and underpaid workers who are disproportionately likely to be hurt or killed on the job. We talk to supporters of a bill that would increase training and pay and hear why the companies that employ security guards are opposed. That's Forum at 10 a.m. on KQED.
4: Forecast for the Sacramento Valley, sunny and hotter today. Highs 94 to 100. Sacramento's predicted high about 97. Bay Area, the beach hazard statement has been extended through Saturday for heavy high surf, sneaker waves, and rip currents. Pretty dangerous, so do take precautions if you're near the water. Look for cloudy skies near the coast, otherwise sunny. Highs will range from the 60s to the upper 90s. 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
15: This is Morning Edition from NPR News. I'm Michelle Martin.
16: And I'm Leila Fadel. There are still a few primary elections left that will determine the final midterm matchups in the fall. If Democrats want to take control of the Senate, they need to flip four Republican seats. NPR's Maham Javed reports on one path they could take.
13: President Trump's low approval rating and historic electoral success for the minority party in midterms is giving Democrats confidence that they have a chance to take the Senate. The Democratic Senatorial Campaign Committee made a $40 million commitment to its Win the Senate program this week. Republicans, though, insist they'll hold the majority, though they admit it could be narrow.
3: There is a path for Democrats to take back the Senate, but everything has to go right.
13: That's Jessica Taylor from the Cook Political Report.
3: At this juncture, just under 100 days out, Republicans are still the favorites to keep the Senate, but those odds could certainly decrease the closer we get to Election Day.
13: She says the most likely path for a Democratic majority Senate goes through Republican-held seats in North Carolina, Maine, Ohio, and Alaska. There's an open seat in North Carolina where Democrats nominated former Governor Roy Cooper, whose big name recognition makes this the likeliest seat to flip. In the Northeast, after Graham Platner dropped out, the main Democratic Party has nominated Troy Jackson to replace him.
2: We have a party to unite, we have a movement to build, and we have a senator to defeat. And together, we are going to win!
13: Jackson, the former state Senate president, is up against longtime Republican Senator Susan Collins. In Ohio, Democrats have former Senator Sherrod Brown, who has a history of overperforming his party in the state. He's up against Republican Senator John Husted, who was appointed to the seat in 2025. In Alaska, there was always a close race between the Republican Senator Dan Sullivan.
6: We know it's true. The lower 48 liberals don't give a damn about Alaska.
13: And former Democratic Congresswoman Mary Peltola. But it got even closer with the entry of a second Dan Sullivan. With Alaska's ranked choice primary system, even a few points for the wrong Dan Sullivan can change the race. Taylor from Cook Political Report does note that these four states are just one path for the Democrats.
3: Many of these races don't begin to fully engage until after Labor Day, so we certainly could see shifts.
13: Democrats are also targeting Iowa and Texas. Republicans, though, don't see either of those states as likely to flip. Maham Javed, NPR News.
15: More Americans are going bankrupt. About 560,000 personal bankruptcies were filed in the 12 months ending on March 31st. That's a nearly 50% jump from 3 years earlier. NPR's Stephen Basaha reports on how bankruptcy can be a relief for people who cannot escape their debt.
7: 3 years ago, Rebecca Leslie's financial troubles started with a 1-2 punch.
23: I lost my job the same month that I bought my house.
7: Leslie lives in Oklahoma City. It took her 6 months to find her current job in social work. But by then, her debt was growing beyond what she could control.
23: I was looking at, like, losing my house. Like, I was really panicking and kind of freaking out a little bit.
7: So, at the start of this year, Leslie considered filing for bankruptcy. Bankruptcy is a legal last resort for debt relief. First thing is going to court to prove you can't pay your debts. Then you get a trustee to figure out the next steps, like a repayment plan or selling off some assets, maybe even getting some debt relief. Mary Eschelbach Hansen is a bankruptcy economist with American University. It says bankruptcy can also make handling your debt way less stressful.
24: Possibly the biggest benefit? All your creditors then have to stop harassing you.
7: One drawback is that bankruptcy can hurt your credit history. Though, if you need to file for bankruptcy, your credit score is probably already in pretty rough shape.
24: There's not much of a long-run negative consequence. After a few years, you can get new credit again.
7: In other words, your credit score could actually be better after bankruptcy. But there is a more immediate challenge. You'll likely need to pay for a lawyer. Ironically, that means people often have to save up to go bankrupt. Also, bankruptcy can be embarrassing. Rebecca Leslie felt that as she made a Facebook post asking friends for help finding a lawyer. And she was surprised by how many people related.
23: I had, I don't know, probably 4 or 5 people within the hour messaging me like, hey, this is who we used.
7: Personal bankruptcies are not uncommon. Last year, about 1,500 were filed every day, according to U.S. courts.
23: I had people also asking me like, hey, when you go through with it and you talk to them, will you please let me know how it goes, because I'm considering the same thing.
7: Now, the bankruptcy rate today is actually getting back to what it was before the pandemic. That's when the rate fell almost 50%. likely due to stimulus checks and expanded unemployment benefits. Sasha Andarte is a professor of finance at the University of Pennsylvania's Wharton School.
9: Not only did it maybe stop bankruptcies from rising, but it might have prevented some.
7: Today, that expanded social safety net is mostly gone. Now, bankruptcies are not a great economic indicator because they represent an extreme. Just like how the number of billionaires doesn't tell you how the overall economy is doing, neither does looking at just families at the financial edge. And because of the stigma, only a fraction of the people who could benefit from bankruptcy actually file. But Andarte says that bankruptcy rate can still give us a sense of how many families have been struggling for a long time.
9: Like, this isn't just I'm missing a payment, it's not just I have debt in collection, but this is I'm trying to get a fresh start because it's just become unmanageable to pay these debts.
7: For Rebecca Leslie, bankruptcy has taken her debt from unmanageable to manageable.
23: I, in a way, feel a sense of relief. Maybe this is what I needed to do to get me back into a better position and to have a little bit more financial success.
7: And knowing so many of her friends are in the same boat, bankruptcy no longer makes her feel ashamed. Stephen Basaha, NPR News.
15: 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Monsoon rains are helping, but it's been so dry for so long that they're having less impact than in previous years. 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
5: We're going to look at the Altamont Pass again. 205 westbound is backed up still well before Hanson Street to the 580 merge. 580 on the Tracy side has some pockets of slow traffic from 132 up to Corral Hollow Road. It stays stop and go as you come through the pass about to Grantline Road and slow to North Flynn Road. Mel Baker for KQED.
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10: Live from KQED News, I'm Brian Watt. 49ers head coach Kyle Shanahan says, contrary to earlier reports, he was the driver at fault in a car crash earlier this month. The initial report from the CHP indicated the other driver caused the crash earlier this month in Palo Alto by making an unsafe turn. But Shanahan told reporters Tuesday that the CHP made, quote, a clerical error. Noah Furtado is the San Francisco Chronicle's 49ers beat reporter.
11: He said that his phone, which was on his lap, had slipped off of his lap, and as he went to retrieve it, he had swerved unknowingly into oncoming traffic, and the crash had occurred. So he felt the need to clarify this and wanting to set the record straight.
10: Shanahan's injuries included a severe concussion, broken ribs, and a broken nose. Other 49ers coaches are filling in for him as training camp starts. San Francisco's fire department is removing peer specialists who are meant to help handle behavioral health crises from its emergency 911 response teams. KQED's Sydney Johnson reports.
12: Peer responders are civilians with lived experiences in things like homelessness or substance use disorder. As part of the city's street crisis response team, they work with EMTs and paramedics on 911 calls to offer support with de-escalation and connect people to social services. But starting August 14th, they will no longer ride along with emergency responders. The decision has set off alarms for public safety advocates who say the peer responders offer a unique and critical service. Chantel Hernandez-Wood is one of the peer responders.
14: Over the years, I've noticed that a lot of people will look to the peer for guidance or questions to be answered because we're not in uniform. A lot of unhoused people and folks that have substance use disorders, they don't want to talk to anybody in a uniform.
12: The program started after nationwide protests in 2020 that drew attention to police brutality. Amelia Harmon works with the peer responders and said the decision could also be financially costly.
8: Removing peers doesn't cut costs. It moves costs to the most expensive parts of the system.
12: Fire department officials said it's been difficult scheduling with the peer responders who are employed by an external service provider. I'm Sydney Johnson, KQED News.
10: San Francisco's first affordable housing for artists is officially under construction. KQED Arts and Culture senior editor Gabe Moline reports.
17: Workers have poured the foundation for the 17-story affordable housing development known as Artists Hub on Market at the former McCroskey Mattress building site. 94 units will be available to artists, art workers, and arts administrators who make 80% or less of the San Francisco area median income. A theater space and rehearsal studios will be downstairs. Randall Klein, head of the nonprofit developing the site, said it's not clear if the city could see more projects like this.
18: So what's interesting about this project is there's no city funding. So I can't speak to the willingness. I'm sure the willingness is there. Whether the practicality of it is another story.
17: Artists Hub on Market is expected to open in late 2028. I'm Gabe Moline, KQED News.
10: And I'm Brian Watt. Good morning.
4: 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Thanks for your input.
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16: It's Morning Edition from NPR News. I'm Leila Fadel.
15: And I'm Michelle Martin. Good morning. Authorities in France and Spain say wildfires that have been raging for nearly a week are mostly contained.
16: But another heat wave is underway, which will bring high temperatures and strong winds. So there are fears that could cause the fires to grow out of control again and cause new ones to ignite.
15: We're going to go now to NPR's Eleanor Beardsley in France. Eleanor, good morning.
25: Good morning, Michelle.
15: What is the damage so far where you are?
25: Well, the two biggest fires started last week, so they've been burning for a while, in the southwest region of France near the city of Bordeaux. They burned through about 100,000 acres, including forests, farmland, and villages. The military's been mobilized, joining firefighters. About 5,000 people are now battling these blazes. The European Union has sent firefighting planes and helicopters to join the French Canadair planes. So those are the planes that scoop up water and dump it on fires. And in France, more than 200,000 people, residents and vacationers, have been evacuated, about 100,000 in Spain.
15: Could you tell us a little bit more about what this area is like? Like, what are the conditions there?
25: Yeah, it's a wine-growing region around Bordeaux. It's on the coast with wide Atlantic beaches, good for surfing. But there are also vast pine forests. The forest of Les Landes is the largest man-made woodland in Western Europe. They began planting pine trees there in the 1700s to absorb the swampy soil. So the fuel is there, Michelle. Then there's the weather. It's one of the main causes for these fires. Heat waves have parched the country. I spoke with Munya Mustafawi. She's a climatologist and board member of the French Scientific Expert Group on Climate Change. She said all this was predicted. Of course, not the exact timing of the fires, but the conditions. She said at the rate Europe is warming faster than any other continent, models show that heat wave days will be multiplied by 5, which is exactly what is happening. Here she is.
26: These heat waves, they create drought conditions. It's exactly what we had currently in France. Like, we had 3 heat waves. We're only in July. You know, August has not even started.
25: And so now, Michelle, we're going into the 4th heat wave. And this is the perfect cocktail for these wildfires.
15: Eleanor, we've been hearing from French firefighters about the unpredictable nature of these fires. Why are they so hard to put out?
25: Yeah, firefighters say that these are aggressive, erratic. They're calling them monster zombie fires that change course, reignite themselves. They say they're helpless because all the firefighting rules seem the book is thrown out, you know. But what we're seeing is a phenomenon we've never seen in France before, though we've seen it in California. It's what are called firestorms or fire clouds, pyrocumulus clouds. And I spoke to Jean-Baptiste Philippi, who is a scientist with the French National Research Center. His specialty is fire weather forecasting. He said fire clouds form when an intense fire and a storm interact. He said there's an exchange of heat and energy in what he called a destructive feedback loop. Here he is.
0: Anytime you have a cloud that is forming, you have energy in the atmosphere. But the fact that the fire is there is making this energy available for the fire. So the interaction becomes strong.
25: You know, he says a column of gases, heat, and vertical winds forms, and it can reach 6 miles high. And you cannot put out such fires, just like you can't stop a storm. And he says this happened over the weekend with the Bordeaux fires. And there's no time to react in such a fire, so... You know, that's why they have already evacuated 200,000 people preemptively, you know, before it would become too late.
15: That is NPR's Eleanor Beardsley. Eleanor, thank you.
25: You're welcome, Michelle.
16: Dr. Anthony Fauci declined to answer senators' questions at a hearing this morning on how the COVID pandemic emerged and the government's response. Republican Senator Rand Paul of Kentucky, who chairs the Senate Committee on Homeland Security and Governmental Affairs, released more than 1,000 pages of Fauci's private notes over the weekend. The senator alleges that the former director of the National Institute of Allergy and Infectious Diseases covered up the origins of the coronavirus. But at the hearing, Fauci says he's repeatedly answered these questions, adding,
1: "The only conclusion I can reach is that the sole reason he is calling me before this committee is to get me to say something. Anything that could vindicate his repeated public pledges that I end up, in his words, quote, behind bars."
16: Here to discuss is NPR's global health correspondent, Jonathan Lambert. Hi, John.
2: Hey, Laura.
16: So let's back up. Why is Fauci testifying today?
2: Basically, because Senator Paul wants him to. The senator and Dr. Fauci have a long history of sparring over the pandemic, and last month, Paul subpoenaed Fauci to appear as part of ongoing investigations into COVID-19 origins. In Paul's opening statement at the hearing, he accused Fauci of covering up the origins of the pandemic, which Paul believes started when the virus leaked from a lab in China. And over the weekend, Paul released thousands of pages of that personal diary from the first few years of Fauci's time working on the pandemic. Fauci pointed to that as evidence of Paul's vendetta against him, and so, on the advice of his attorneys, he pleaded the fifth.
16: Any sense of why he did that?
2: Well, in a letter NPR reviewed before the hearing, Fauci's legal team said of Senator Paul, quote, "You are single-mindedly fixated on seeing Dr. Fauci prosecuted for imaginary crimes, and you are so invested in that outcome that you have created a personal brand around it," end quote. Now, President Biden pardoned Fauci preemptively at the end of his presidency. In the hearing, Fauci accused Paul of basically trying to get him to trip up or misstep in a way that might lead to perjury charges, which the pardon wouldn't cover. Fauci says that he's addressed all these questions about COVID origins before in many congressional testimonies, and so decided to plead the fifth.
16: So what happened next?
2: Well, Paul continued with his questions. A lot of them were focused on the origins debate. Mm-hmm. Senator Paul believes SARS-CoV-2 leaked from a lab in China. Fauci, along with most virologists, favor the view that the virus jumped from animals to humans at a wet market there. Paul claims that the diary that he published shows Fauci was saying one thing in public and another in private.
16: Does he give an example of this?
2: One entry he highlights is from January 26th, 2020, so very early days. Fauci writes about some emerging evidence and concludes that, quote, "Now we know the market was not the source, it was an amplifier." But as the pandemic progressed, Fauci concluded that the evidence suggested the market was the source. Senator Paul seized on that discrepancy in a post on X, suggesting Fauci wasn't being honest. I asked Gigi Granvall, a biosecurity expert at Johns Hopkins University, about this. And she says the senator is cherry-picking statements from the early days of the pandemic when people were really just figuring things out still.
3: This is part of the scientific process, and it's quite normal. And they make it sound like it was a plot. It's just very conspiratorial.
2: And since those early days, more evidence has accumulated, and most virologists think the virus originated naturally.
16: And what happens now?
2: Well, with no new testimony, it's unclear what Senator Paul can do, but given he's been pursuing this for years, it's likely to continue.
16: NPR Global Health Correspondent Jonathan Lambert, thank you.

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1: Let us get another look at your ride around the bay with Mel on the San Mateo Bridge now.
2: Where the traffic is solid from Industrial Boulevard all the way through the Toll Plaza to about mid-span, where we have a stall in the right lane, a vehicle with a flat tire that doesn't have a spare. Meanwhile, southbound 880 nearby, slow with pockets of stop-and-go traffic, especially around Highway 92 and then south toward Fremont. On the Dumbarton Bridge, we're seeing a little slowing from mid-span to the west end. Mel Baker, 4KQED.
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3: I'm Robin Young. The Leonard family turned their toddler's drowning into a life-saving program for kids like the one who followed older siblings through a pool gate.
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3: Next time, here and now.
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0: It's Morning Edition from NPR News. I'm Leila Fadel.
9: And I'm Michelle Martin. A federal program about nutrition education is supposed to disappear in a few weeks because of cuts from last year's Republican tax and spending law, even though eating well is a focus of the Make America Healthy Again movement. NPR's Joe Hernandez reports.
10: Elines Olivares is standing inside Ray Food Market, a small corner store in West Philadelphia, hoping to chat with customers about nutrition.
11: So we teach people about fiber, what they can eat, what they should eat. Let them have a little taste test of our oatmeal today.
10: Olivares is a nutrition educator with the Food Trust, a local nonprofit focused on food and nutrition security. And she's here as part of their Healthy Corner Store initiative, which aims to get more healthy food into convenience stores in lower income neighborhoods. She strikes up a conversation with customer Sharon Dudley.
12: Yeah. Okay, y'all thought it would just be.
10: Dudley has been wondering if the honey wheat bread she likes is actually healthy.
12: I thought honey wheat was like, okay, they might not say nothing about the honey, but at least it's got wheat in it.
10: Olivares told her it was, in fact, flavored white bread, and after the conversation, Dudley said she planned to switch to whole wheat.
12: I gotta change my bread.
10: That program and many others across the U.S. are funded by an offshoot of SNAP, or the Supplemental Nutrition Assistance Program, called SNAP-ED. The decision by the Trump administration to eliminate SNAP-ED has confounded nutrition experts like Tashara Leek, a professor of nutritional sciences at Cornell University.
13: It doesn't make sense when we have an administration, the Make America Healthy Again efforts that are focused on decreasing consumption of ultra-processed foods and wanting to encourage people to eat more fruits and vegetables, to then get rid of the largest federally funded nutrition education program that helps to achieve those goals.
10: The White House did not provide specifics to NPR about how or whether eliminating this program aligned with the goals of the Make America Healthy Again agenda, but White House spokesperson Anna Kelly touted sweeping changes made to SNAP food benefits as a whole, including shifting more costs to states and expanding those subject to work requirements to include older people and parents of teenagers. Kelly said in a statement that the president was, quote, strengthening SNAP for the Americans who need it by ensuring these programs are sustainable for future generations. The Department of Agriculture, which oversees SNAP Ed, said it would continue to provide nutrition education through other initiatives. SNAP Ed critics have pointed to a 2019 government watchdog report that said the USDA wasn't effectively tracking the success of its nutrition programs, but people involved in SNAP Ed say a reporting system set up recently was working well.
14: We had a very robust reporting mechanism.
10: Gina Crist oversaw SNAP Ed in Delaware.
14: We had to gather the data, and then it was actually reported nationally.
10: An Association for SNAP Ed Educators found that 40% of participants said they were eating more fruit and 34% ate more vegetables. Advocates say changes like this can produce future healthcare savings by lowering rates of food insecurity and obesity. Heidi Gorniak, vice president of programs at the Food Trust in Philadelphia, says the loss of the program comes at a difficult moment for many Americans.
15: We're at a time where food in general is becoming less affordable. There's SNAP cuts coming. Food insecurity is rising. And one of the goals of SNAP Ed is to teach people how to shop and cook healthy on a budget.
10: SNAP Ed providers with any remaining funding have to spend it by the end of September. Joe Hernandez, NPR News, Philadelphia.
9: This is Morning Edition from NPR News. I'm Michelle Martin.
0: And I'm Layla Faldin.
2: Next, a look at San Jose traffic on KQBD Traffic. 101 northbound at the 280-680 interchange. The two left lanes blocked by a four-vehicle crash. Traffic is stop and go back to Yerba Buena Road. In Fremont, 680 southbound at Mission Boulevard North, the two left lanes blocked there by a multi-car crash. Traffic is sluggish back to Vargas Road. Mel Baker for KQED.
1: 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On the Marketplace Morning Report ahead at 7:51, the tech sell-off in Asia continued overnight. A check-in on what that means for markets here and abroad. Also, we'll learn how recent college grads in Florida are thinking about AI and their careers.
16: I'm Amna Nawaz. On the next news hour, Dr. Anthony Fauci testifies before federal lawmakers about the origins of the COVID virus. That's Wednesday on the PBS NewsHour.
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20: From Marketplace in Washington, I'm Kimberly Adams. Markets are down sharply and oil prices are up this morning after President Trump promised to hit back hard at Iran after the Iranian military launched ballistic missiles at U.S. targets today. So let's start with a quick check of the numbers. The Dow is down more than 816 points. That's about 1.6%. The S&P 500 is down 0.8%, and the NASDAQ is down 1%. Brent crude is up more than 7.2% at $90.15 a barrel. West Texas Intermediate crude is trading up 7.1% at $84.92 a barrel. This is all ahead of the Federal Reserve wrapping up its two-day meeting today, with an interest rate announcement coming from Chairman Kevin Warsh this afternoon. Marketplace's Nancy Marshall-Genzer has more.
4: There are lots of questions swirling around this Fed meeting, like, will the war in the Middle East heat up again, causing another spike in oil prices? And what will the data we get later this week on things like inflation and GDP look like? Jerry Templeman.

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1: It's KQED News, Morning Edition on Wednesday at 8:19. I'm Dave Freeman. Good morning. Coming up a few minutes away, KQED News with Brian Watt. Now to Mel at 8:19 as we find out about traveling along the San Mateo Bridge.
2: Where you're heading 92 westbound, traffic starts to become stop and go around Clawitter Road to the Toll Plaza, remains slow all the way to the west end. 880 southbound from Highway 92, a combination of slow and stop and go traffic. Once you get down to around 84 in Fremont, it remains stop and go down to Stevenson Boulevard. On the Dumbarton Bridge, traffic slows from midspan to the west end. Mel Baker for KQED.
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3: I'm Mina Kim. Next time on Forum at 10 a.m., the challenges of working security, one of the most commonly held jobs in the U.S. A new report finds security guards as undervalued and underpaid workers who are disproportionately likely to be hurt or killed on the job. We talk to supporters of a bill that would increase training and pay and hear why the companies that employ security guards are opposed. That's Forum at 10 a.m. on KQED.
1: Dangerous surf, sneaker waves, rip currents continue along the coast in the Bay Area. The beach hazard statement has been extended through this Saturday. Coastal and bay cloudiness today, sunny inland, highs in the 60s to the mid-90s. And another hot one for the Sacramento Valley today. Valley highs will range from 94 to 100. Sacramento's predicted high, 98. 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
4: It's Morning Edition on KQED. I'm Brian Watt. A new memoir explores the ups and downs of a musical prodigy in Southern California. The title is Restrung, written by violinist Vijay Gupta. He explores the struggles of living up to other people's expectations and finding his true voice on the streets of Skid Row in Los Angeles. Reporter Stephen Cuevas brings us this profile. Heads up, this story mentions violence and addiction.
5: Vijay Gupta's parents, immigrants from Bengal, loom large in the pages of his memoir, Restrung. Vijay says he still sees his late father, Vivek, everywhere. He'd appear in the gestures of a concert hall conductor when he'd point to his heart, wanting more emotion from the musician, just like his father did.
6: And it was like, there's Dad. And Dad had already been gone for a couple of years. And yet, there he was. He had never gone. He had never abandoned me. He had never died.
5: Vivek was Vijay's biggest mentor, his toughest musical coach, and a brutal disciplinarian. If he heard his son pause when he should have been practicing, Vijay risked another beating. The violin became as much a shield against the blows as it did an instrument of music. When he was 9 years old, when most kids were starting third grade, Vijay landed at Juilliard. 10 years later, at age 19, after pursuing two Ivy League undergrad degrees, Vijay won a seat on the LA Philharmonic Orchestra after acing his first audition.
6: I didn't know what I signed up for as a 19-year-old. I just happened to get that gig. So I was suddenly supporting my family, and I got tenure, and I don't want to be there. So 5 years later, I'm eating my feelings. That all I'm thinking about during LA Phil concerts is my post-concert In-N-Out order. And how many bottles of Russian River Pinot I'm going to drink that night.
5: At a 2012 conference in Miami, Gupta appears on a stage in a rumpled suit. He was much heavier then and still drinking a lot. But when the bow touches the strings, his playing is effortless and beautiful.
6: That guy had never been on a date. Absolutely hated himself. Probably around 315 pounds. And that guy was using the violin and that effortlessness of making the kind of music that I get to make as a way of hiding in plain sight.
5: 5 years into his stint with L.A. Phil and deeply unhappy, Vijay began pursuing a second musical path. He wanted to bring professional-level classical music to a very different concert setting, one just a little over a mile away from the footlights of Disney Concert Hall, L.A.'s Skid Row, home to the largest concentration of homeless people in the United States. Vijay pulled together a few other L.A. Phil musicians and founded Street Symphony, a rotating ensemble of professional orchestral musicians who perform for free. Vijay began cold calling nonprofits looking for places where the group could play, including the Midnight Mission, LA's oldest shelter, food kitchen, and social services provider in the heart of Skid Row.
7: And I say, well, our next opening is Thursday, whatever the date is. Are you available?
5: Georgia Hawley is chief communications officer for the Midnight Mission and the founder of its Music with a Mission program. While impressed with his professionalism after meeting him, Hawley says Vijay also seemed very much a little boy at the time.
7: I think just not having an outlet to talk to people about that and to say, I'm hurt, I'm scared. And I think the more that he tried to help others, the more he couldn't ignore what was happening to him.
5: Vijay says he was first drawn to Skid Row because he wanted to bring joy to people through his talent as a musician. Growing up poor himself in upstate New York, he could relate to people struggling with poverty, mental illness, and addiction.
8: The real transformation started happening for me in Skid Row was when people said, hey, Vijay, it's good that you're coming here to walk your steps too. Keep coming. I was like, what are you talking about? I'm here to bring you beauty and joy. I'm the healer. And they're like, yeah, keep coming.
5: Walk your steps, meaning the guiding principles of the 12 steps program used in rehab.
8: I would not have admitted to anyone that I was as much an addict, not only to food and alcohol, but to everybody else's version of who I should be.
5: Though his dad is gone and he's estranged from his mom, Vijay still sees them in other people. But since seeking therapy, finding sobriety, and even taking up boxing, the bad memories don't haunt or hurt as much, but they still resurface.
8: And I write about it in the book that my mom actually ambushed me backstage at Walt Disney Concert Hall. She was there to just humiliate me in front of my colleagues. I would wait to see if she'd ever do it again, and sometimes I would walk into Skid Row and be like, oh, is that her? Is that mom? And so I would just see her everywhere in Skid Row.
5: On stage last month at the intimate Sierra Madre Playhouse near his Altadena home, Vijay tells stories about the poverty and mental illness suffered by the world's greatest composers, about his experiences on Skid Row, and finally getting his own demons in check. He's then joined by three original members of Street Symphony for a Beethoven string quartet.
8: I keep thinking about Skid Row as a kind of crucible. This is a place where people are undone, and it's also a place where people are remade. If someone wants to get clean, or they want a bed, or they want to start over, this is the place where people can begin again.
5: L.A. Skid Row might be home to the biggest homeless population in the country, but Vijay Gupta wants people to know that it's also the largest recovery zone for people teetering on the edge. Or as the title of his memoir suggests, it's a place where a person like him can be restrung.
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1: Traffic time 8:29. 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
2: Well, our biggest challenge is this crash on 101 northbound before Story Road. The three left lanes blocked, four vehicles involved, multiple injuries, emergency crews of various kinds there. Traffic is now nearly stopped back to Hellier Avenue. 680 southbound at Mission Boulevard North, an accident there in Fremont had left traffic backed up to Koopman Road. Mel Baker for KQED.
1: 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Sunny Sacramento Valley, hot today, 94 to 100, 98 Sacramento, coastal bay and cloudiness around the bay, sunny elsewhere today, 60s to the mid-90s inland. Hot this weekend, temperatures in the low 100s. It's 8:30.
9: Live from NPR News, I'm Lakshmi Singh. Dr. Anthony Fauci, one of this nation's most trusted public health experts at the height of the COVID pandemic, is on Capitol Hill and pleading the Fifth. He has invoked his constitutional right against self-incrimination, declining to answer questions at a congressional hearing about his role in the government's pandemic response. Before former President Joe Biden left office, he preemptively granted Fauci a full pardon. But several Republicans have warned that Fauci could still be prosecuted for perjury if he lies under oath, as unproven claims persist that the COVID virus linked to millions of deaths worldwide might have originated in a lab rather than in nature. In other Senate action today, lawmakers advance a bipartisan bill that calls for sanctions against Iran and Russia. Republican Senator Jim Risch of Idaho.
10: This is the right thing to do at this time, and it's going to get a big vote before it gets out of here. We're all happy to see that happen.
9: His Democratic colleague from New Hampshire, Jeanne Shaheen, concurs.
11: This is a critical step forward in helping Ukraine to end this unprovoked war.
9: The bill's named for the late Senator Lindsey Graham, who died unexpectedly weeks ago at the age of 71, shortly after making a repeat trip to Ukraine. Ukrainian President Volodymyr Zelensky attended Graham's funeral yesterday and was present when the bill advanced today. From Washington, this is NPR News.
4: Live from KQED News, I'm Brian Watt in San Francisco. What used to be a sketchy and dilapidated McDonald's at the end of San Francisco's Haight Street is now an affordable housing development with 160 units. KQED's Billy Cruz reports.
12: The city purchased the former McDonald's site the same day that former Mayor Ed Lee passed away. Now, nearly 9 years and four mayors later, Mayor Daniel Lurie has cut the ribbon at 730 Stanion's grand opening.
13: Now, a UCSF healthcare worker can live closer to the hospital. A young adult can move off the streets and onto a path of stability, and a working family can stay in the city that they love.
12: The building has 12 homes for families exiting homelessness, as well as housing for transitional age youth. According to city data, San Francisco currently has 77 affordable housing projects in construction and 113 in the pre-construction phase. I'm Billy Cruz, KQED News.
4: The National Weather Service is warning of dangerous conditions this week at the beach and on the water. Storms in the Pacific Ocean are expected to generate strong rip currents, sneaker waves, and breaking surf of up to 10 feet in some places. The Coast Guard is advising residents to avoid the beach, stay off jetties, piers, and rocks near the water, and make sure all vessels are secured. The rough conditions are expected to continue from Point Reyes to Monterey through Saturday afternoon. I'm Brian Watt, KQED News.
1: 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A new report argues that if Democrats want to win, they need to respect and speak to working-class voters and their values. And this hour, the California Report ahead, 8:51 a.m., followed by Forum with Alexis Madrigal coming up at 9 this morning. 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
14: It's Morning Edition from NPR News. I'm Leila Fadel.
15: And I'm Michelle Martin. Good morning. It's decision day for the Federal Reserve. Leaders at the central bank are weighing what to do about interest rates. Gas prices are back above $4 a gallon on average, but other prices show signs of cooling. NPR's Scott Horsley is here to tell us more about this. Good morning, Scott.
16: Good morning, Michelle.
15: You know, the last time Fed policymakers met, they signaled their next change in interest rates might be up rather than down. So what's your sense of how likely is it that we'll get a rate increase today?
16: Well, it's certainly possible, but probably not the most likely outcome. A lot of forecasters think the Fed will just leave its benchmark rate unchanged today, as they've done at their last four meetings. Inflation is still higher than the Fed would like, but it doesn't seem to be getting worse at the moment. It did look a little dicey back in May when a wartime spike in gas prices pushed the annual inflation rate to its highest level in more than 3 years. Since then, gas prices have moderated a little bit, so Fed policymakers may feel like they have a little breathing room here. The new chairman of the Federal Reserve, Kevin Warsh, has been careful not to tip his hand on which way he thinks interest rates might go. But in testifying before the Senate Banking Committee earlier this month, Warsh did promise to get prices under control.
17: My colleagues and I recognize that high inflation has been an undue burden on American households and businesses. The members of our committee have no tolerance for persistently elevated inflation, and we share a resolute commitment to restore price stability.
16: Eventually, that could require the Fed to raise interest rates, but you know that's not what President Trump was hoping for when he appointed Warsh as Fed chair. Most forecasters are not predicting a rate hike today, but it is very possible we could see higher interest rates at the next Fed meeting in September.
15: What would higher rates mean for the job market?
16: Higher rates tend to be a drag on the job market, while lower rates tend to boost hiring. We did see some real weakness in the job market last year, which is why the Fed cut rates three times in 2025. But for now, Warsh says the job market looks to be okay.
17: America's labor force appears to be broadly stable. Job creation has kept pace with the workforce. The unemployment rate low and has changed little, quite frankly, over the last year.
16: Employers are not adding a whole lot of jobs right now. But they're generally not cutting workers either, so if you already have a job, you're probably safe. If you're trying to get a foot in the door, you could be having a tough time of it.
15: Well, sure. Ask any recent college graduate, you know. That's the big story. But one of the things that's been propping up the economy and the stock market are the huge investments that tech companies are making in artificial intelligence. How does that fit into the Fed's calculations?
16: Kevin Warsh is generally bullish on the AI boom. Over time, he thinks it's going to help to make U.S. workers more productive. But right now, demand from all those data centers that are popping up around the country is putting upward pressure on the price of some building materials and electronic components. And Warsh concedes there's a lot of anxiety that artificial intelligence could put people out of work.
17: In the near term, I think this investment is probably quite good for jobs as we're building out the infrastructure. And over the long term, my best guess is that this will improve the real wages and will help us on full employment. But between the short term and the long term, it can have a disruptive effect.
16: Since taking over at the Fed 2 months ago, Warsh has set up a number of task forces to make recommendations to him and his colleagues. One of those task forces is focused on artificial intelligence. The new Fed chairman says AI could be the most consequential change for the economy that he's witnessed in his lifetime.
15: That is NPR's Scott Horsley. Scott, thank you.
16: You're welcome.
14: Among Democrats, there's a heated debate between progressives and moderates over how to build a coalition that can win elections. A new report from a pair of California researchers argues the answer is about what matters most to working class voters. They shared their report exclusively with NPR senior political correspondent Tamara Keith.
18: The report's authors are, to put a label on it, college-educated coastal elites, and their intended audience is people who share their progressive politics. Their message? The Democratic Party would be making a huge mistake if it keeps catering to social justice warriors and fails to understand, respect, and appeal to working-class voters. Joan Williams, a law professor from San Francisco, is one of the authors.
19: I'm tired of losing. I want to build a sustained progressive coalition capable of delivering on progressive goals, and that's not what we have now, and that's not what we've had for decades.
18: The report is called The Left's Coalition Crisis, and it argues Democrats have lost support from working-class voters of all races because the party's base is out of touch with working-class priorities. Jared Abbott leads the Center for Working Class Politics and is the other author.
20: Until Democrats understand the importance of really respecting, listening to, and taking seriously the values of, you know, self-reliance, the values of patriotism and tradition and personal security, they're going to have a major messaging and a major electoral problem.
18: Abbott and Williams define working class as people without a four-year college degree, earning from $40,000 to $100,000 a year. Their top priorities are paychecks, prices, and personal safety. And there's a disconnect with college-educated liberals on issues like protecting LGBTQ rights and abortion access. Williams says the greatest divide is on resisting authoritarianism.
19: Resisting authoritarianism is the second highest priority for liberal college grads, but for workers, it's like 19 out of 20.
18: Defending democracy was a major theme of Vice President Kamala Harris's losing presidential campaign in 2024. Abbott says this issue doesn't win votes.
20: If we really care about stopping authoritarianism, if we really care about defending democracy, we have to stop talking about defending democracy in the way that we've been doing for the last too many years.
18: So what should Democrats be talking about? The economy. And not just in abstract terms like affordability. Wages are as important as costs, says Williams.
19: 10 out of 12 of workers' top priorities are economics. So if you want them to vote for you, talk about economics.
18: The researchers took issues that weren't top priorities for working class voters and poll tested new messages framed around working class values. And they were able to move opinion.
21: If you care passionately about climate change, and I do, the answer is to tie it to something working class folks do care about.
18: Creating jobs, addressing rising energy costs, countering China. Notably, Abbott says reframing most issues didn't drive down support from college-educated liberals.
20: In general, we found that there are no clear systematic trade-offs, that what's better messaging for the working class is typically better messaging for all voters.
18: But they warn this reframing only works if it comes from a genuine place of trying to reach across the class divide. Or it risks being seen as elites trying to manipulate non-elites. Tamara Keith, NPR News.

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2: In Oakland, 880 northbound's connector to eastbound 980, partially blocked by a stalled pickup truck. Meanwhile, on the East Shore Freeway, it's stop and go on westbound 80 through the Albany area, then becomes slow down to the Maze. The backup on the Bay Bridge itself is only to the overcrossing. It remains stop and go around Treasure Island, slow into San Francisco. Mel Baker for KQED.
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3: My first experience with ocean swimming was a disaster. I was living in Southern California and had signed up for a sprint triathlon with a coworker. I was a committed runner, decent biker, but not much of a swimmer, so I practiced at a nearby pool. A pool is not the ocean. On race day, I barely made it halfway to the buoy before I panicked. Suddenly, I couldn't breathe. A lifeguard on a jet ski assured me I was okay and encouraged me to exhale. It didn't work. I got a ride back to shore. I felt relieved I could breathe again and embarrassed that I had failed. I didn't want fear to be my ocean story. After moving to San Francisco, I found a swim coach, took classes, and spent hours swimming in aquatic park. With practice, I could feel my body balance in the water, see where I was going, and choose my breathing pattern. As my confidence grew, I completed several races and point-to-point swims. The morning I swam from Alcatraz was unusually sunny, clear, and beautiful. After my son was born, ocean swimming didn't fit into my schedule, but I wanted him to be comfortable in the water, so baby lessons at the pool were my swimming for a while. I hardly thought about the ocean until he was 4 and asked to learn to surf. When he was 6, he was old enough for surf camp at Lindemar. He never looked back, and I realized how much I missed being out there. Over the last decade, I've had terrific ocean experiences with my son, like watching dolphins play while we surfed and swimming together while he trained for his own Alcatraz crossing. This summer, seeing him practice rescues as an aide in the Half Moon Bay and Angel Island State Junior Lifeguard programs reminded me how far I've come since my own rescue. Not only am I comfortable in the ocean, but now my son is out there taking care of people and reminding them how to breathe. With a perspective, I'm Kelly White.
1: 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Half a century ago, a series of landmark federal laws started reining in water pollution. As a result, some rivers across the country are bouncing back to life, but threats to clean rivers remain. That's coming up on Morning Edition next, along with our California Report at 8:51 with Mari Bolaños on KQED News. For the Sacramento Valley, a hot one for Sacramento today, 98 degrees. Valley highs will range from 94 to 100. Bay Area, heat risk for the interior locations start officially this weekend. Inland temperatures forecast in the upper 90s to near 100 or so. Elevated fire weather threat exists across the interior North and East Bay and the Diablo Range, according to the National Weather Service. Today's forecast, coastal and bay cloudiness, sunny inland, 60s to the mid-90s, today's highs. 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And Jarl and Pamela Moan, focusing on civil liberties, foster youth, public radio, and the arts. 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
0: It's Morning Edition from NPR News. I'm Leila Fadin.
4: And I'm Michelle Martin. Good morning. U.S. industries used to pollute rivers so much that one of them, Ohio's Cuyahoga, caught fire at least a dozen times. Federal laws helped some rivers bounce back, but challenges remain. Harvest Public Media's Celia Yopes-Jepson reports.
5: The Spring River starts in the Missouri Ozarks, cuts through Kansas, and ends in Oklahoma. It flows through a former mining region that left behind millions of cubic yards of toxic waste and abandoned mines. Pittsburgh State University biologist James Whitney, standing in the water, says that's a problem.
6: After a rainstorm, it'll hit the tiles or it'll hit these underground mine shafts and just dissolve that stuff and wash it into the nearest creek or river.
5: Hurting wildlife.
6: The fish community was greatly reduced. There was basically no mussels at all.
5: And mussels are important because they feed many other animals and create coral reef-like habitats. Then change came after the 1970s and 80s brought a series of landmark bipartisan federal laws. The Clean Water Act, mining regulations, the Superfund law for major environmental cleanups. For the Spring River, it meant plugging mine shafts and dealing with waste piles.
6: Because of that, all those cleanup efforts, all that money spent at these EPA Superfund sites, there's less and less metals running off into the river every time it rains.
5: Mussels are rebounding. So are some species of fish. Other rivers across the country also started to rebound because of the new regulations on factory outflows and city sewage. For example, in two rivers in Chicago, there's been a decrease of certain manufacturing chemicals, fecal bacteria, and ammonia. Fish populations are recovering.
7: There's all these species that have come back.
5: Austin Happel is a research biologist at Chicago's Shedd Aquarium.
7: At a survey at one site in the 80s, they might have found three species. But now at that same site doing the same survey, 30 years later, they find 15 or 20 species.
5: In Texas, the Trinity River saw progress. In Indiana, the West Fork White River did too. And that's great news, says Scott Black, executive director of the Xerces Society for Invertebrate Conservation. But, Black says, it comes with caveats.
8: We've improved, but we haven't gotten to where we really should be.
5: In the science journal Global Change Biology, a 2022 study of rivers around the world found fewer than half of U.S. streams were in good condition based on fish and invertebrate populations. But Black says current federal laws have their limits. For example, the Clean Water Act does not regulate chemicals on farms.
8: Things like phosphorus and nitrogen that really mess up rivers, as well as pesticides, including insecticides that kill insects.
5: These get into rivers and cost utilities big bucks for drinking water treatment. Black also worries about the Trump administration's proposals to narrow protections for wetlands.
8: We are definitely seeing an erosion of efforts to keep our aquatic systems healthy.
5: He's also concerned that staff cuts at the Environmental Protection Agency could mean less oversight of pollution laws. In a statement, the EPA says it has the staff it needs to enforce and carry out the Clean Water Act and Superfund efforts. Back in Kansas, James Whitney says, when rivers get cleaner, people can enjoy them without worrying.
6: Swimming, fishing in a nice clean river is a lot more fun than doing it in a river filled with metals.
5: To him, the progress made on the Spring River is proof that cleaning up and restoring rivers is possible. For NPR News, I'm Celia Yopis-Jepson in Pittsburgh, Kansas.
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1: Let's head north to Novato and Marin County with KQED traffic.
2: We're taking a look right now on 101 southbound between Belle Marin Keys and about Hamilton Field. Be prepared for slow to stop and go traffic. In Larkspur, the 101 southbound on-ramp from Sir Francis Drake Boulevard is blocked by a three-vehicle crash. And heading down into San Francisco, 101 southbound between the 101 interchange and Candlestick Point is stop and go. It's slow in the northbound direction through the same area. Mel Baker for KQED.
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10: Good morning. This is the California Report. I'm Mavi Bolaños in San Francisco. A court-appointed monitor says the California City Detention Facility in Kern County is out of compliance and not providing adequate health care for immigrant detainees. A report issued by the monitor found significant gaps in medical care, from missed assessments to delayed or inadequate treatment. Tess Borden is with the Prison Law Office, which is representing plaintiffs in a lawsuit over the conditions at California City.
11: Everything from intake procedures, specialty referrals, mental health care, medication administration, emergency services, infectious disease, the sick call process. At every single step, ICE has failed patients.
10: In a statement, CoreCivic, the operator of the facility, said they haven't fully reviewed the report, but take questions about the safety and well-being of detainees and transparency seriously. A previous report from a disability rights organization late last year found that the facility was subjecting people with disabilities to, quote, abuse and neglect by failing to meet basic needs. In San Francisco, Bay Area Congressman Kevin Mullen announced new federal legislation that would set national standards for how autonomous vehicles should communicate with first responders during emergencies. Mullen says he's introducing the AV Emergency Response Coordination Act after a series of incidents in which AVs interfered with emergency responders.
12: Seconds count during a crisis, and we've seen too many terrifying incidents of AVs interfering with police, firefighters, and paramedics.
10: The legislation has the backing of San Francisco Mayor Daniel Lurie, who cited incidents on the 4th of July and during a power outage last year in which AVs contributed to traffic gridlock in the city. Mullen says the bill establishes a 24/7 hotline to communicate with company representatives and creates a process called geofencing that would keep AVs out of designated areas in emergencies.
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1: 65-year-old lost her job at a distribution company. 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Her window air conditioning unit was only partially working.
2: No tenía aire para cuando hacía calor. Me deprimí, me dio shock.
1: Franco was depressed and in shock. Then a contractor knocked on her door. He had a proposal. He would install both a new water heater and heating and cooling system for Franco for free. While most people would say that sounds too good to be true, Franco was desperate.
2: Por eso esto vino en mi tiempo que yo necesitaba ayuda.
1: It came right at the moment she needed help, so she said yes. The contractor is Ben Shamoon. 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He picked up clients door-knocking his way through mobile home parks. 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
3: There's definitely a logistic advantage to being in a mobile home community.
1: It cuts commute times.
3: The subcontractor will be able to do 2 to maybe upwards of 4 units per day.
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3: We're able to go and do an installation at Space 20, and now Space 19 and Space 21 end up giving us a call and saying, hey, we want to get this done too.
1: With more projects, Shamoon could order supplies in bulk and get lower prices. Swapping gas appliances for electric ones is good for the climate too. It cuts down on pollution. Heat pumps run on electricity, not gas, and rely on California's mostly green grid. Shamoon's installed around 600 heat pumps in mobile home parks so far, and he's found it to be personally gratifying.
3: We started to see a trend. These families really need the support, and it was just one door after the next.
1: Families with no hot water or no air conditioning on days when temperatures topped 100 degrees.
4: It's also a public health thing.
1: UC Berkeley's Ethan Elkind studies how low-income Californians can adopt more planet-friendly appliances.
4: It's almost a human rights thing in these really hot climate zones, giving people access to air conditioning.
1: But there are limits to this solution. It would cost the state hundreds of billions of dollars to upgrade every low-income home. Some money will roll out in Franco's region this fall, but it's not clear when incentives for the rest of California will be available. Private funding would help, so would federal money, but those dollars were eliminated by the Trump administration's tax bill last year. For those who did get upgrades, like Franco, she says it feels like everything has changed.
2: Todo cambió para mí.
1: When she turned on her shower and felt hot water come out for the first time in months, she says it was a beautiful moment. And when it's sweltering in her house,
2: como en 20 minutes ya, ya da frío.
1: Her heat pump cools it down in 20 minutes. Once she ditched her inefficient appliances, her monthly electricity bill dropped from $150 to $80. Franco thinks things would look different if Shamoon hadn't knocked on her door a few years back.
2: Y si no fuera por ustedes, no supiéramos nada. Estuviéramos sufriendo de calor.
1: She says she'd still be suffering from the heat. For the California Report, I'm Laura Klimans.
5: And that is the California Report for Wednesday, July 29th. We're a production of KQED News. I'm Madi Bolaños. Thank you for listening and have a great day.
6: Stay with us. Forum with Alexis on the way shortly after Mel's traffic in the East Bay at 8:59.
7: In Vallejo, 37 westbound's off-ramp from Wilson is closed due to a big rig that caught fire earlier. 37 westbound remains stop and go through the lane merge, slows out to the raceway where the left lanes are closed for paving work out to Petaluma River Bridge. In San Jose, 101 northbound just before Yerba Buena Road, that crash has cleared. It's still sluggish back to Tully Road. Mel Baker, KQED.
6: 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I'm Dave Freeman. Good morning, and thanks for listening to KQED 88.5 San Francisco, KQEI.

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1: From KQED in San Francisco, I'm Alexis Madrigal. Kane Parsons, the 21-year-old director of this summer's hit horror film Backrooms, began his career not in film school, but by making videos on YouTube while a high school student in the North Bay. Fast forward a few years, and he just directed A24's biggest hit ever, grossing over $380 million. The film is gorgeous and strange, and it just might have captured a new kind of existential dread. We talk with Parsons about why Silicon Valley is such a rich site for horror and how horror films have long documented the key anxieties of every generation. He's coming up next, right after this news.
2: Live from NPR News, I'm Lakshmi Singh. A Capitol Hill hearing where lawmakers question Anthony Fauci has just ended. A GOP-led committee asked the veteran public health experts about his role in the government's response to the coronavirus pandemic. A number of Republican lawmakers, including Senator Rand Paul of Kentucky, the committee chair, questioned Dr. Fauci about whether he covered up any evidence indicating COVID might have originated in a lab, which remains an unproven claim.
3: Publicly, Anthony Fauci promoted the theory that the virus arose naturally, while privately, he was well aware of a mountain of evidence suggesting the virus originated in the lab. The American people deserve answers. The American people deserve to know why dangerous research was funded by NIAID in a totalitarian country in a lab that lacked acceptable safety standards.
2: Today, Dr. Fauci opted to invoke the Fifth.
4: Although it pains me to do so, because of the respect I have for the legislative branch of government and my decades-long record of cooperating with Congress, under the advice of my attorneys, I will invoke my right under the Fifth Amendment of the Constitution to refrain from answering your questions. Thank you.
2: Before leaving office, former President Joe Biden preemptively granted Fauci a full pardon, but some Republicans had warned Fauci could still be prosecuted for perjury if he lied under oath. President Trump and the Department of Justice are asking the U.S. Supreme Court to toss an $83 million defamation verdict columnist E. Jean Carroll won. Carroll accuses Trump of sexually assaulting her years ago in a department store fitting room. Trump later accused her of fabricating the allegation for publicity. A jury awarded Carroll damages, but government attorneys say Trump cannot be sued for comments he made during his first term as president. The United States and Saudi Arabia launched a wave of airstrikes targeting Iranian-backed militias in Iraq today. NPR's Jana Raff reports the armed group said at least 20 of their fighters were killed.
5: The U.S. and Saudi Arabia have blamed the Iran-backed militias in Iraq for drone attacks on Saudi oil facilities this week. Iraq's prime minister, who met President Trump last week in Washington, convened an emergency security meeting in Baghdad after the airstrikes. The U.S. has been pressing Prime Minister Ali Azadi to rein in Iranian-affiliated militias that are part of Iraq's official defense forces. Jordan's military also said it shot down 5 Iranian missiles early Wednesday. Iran has been targeting U.S. bases in the kingdom. Jane Araf, NPR News, Amman.
2: At last check on Wall Street, the Dow is down 864 points. 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
0: Live from KQED News, I'm Brian Watt. The family of a woman who died after a stay in Marin County Jail is filing a federal lawsuit. Her family charges that law enforcement ignored Tammy Manzanilla's deteriorating condition and then released her in an attempt to cover up her death. The county declined to comment. The plaintiffs are announcing their lawsuit later this morning in San Rafael. A man who was convicted of fatally shooting another man over an iPod in 2011 is getting another chance to make his case this week after a key witness recanted. KQED's Maria Fernanda Bernal reports from a hearing in Oakland.
6: Pierre Rushing, who has maintained his innocence for 15 years, entered the courtroom with a fist in the air and a smile for his family and supporters. Rushing was convicted after a witness said he saw him shoot Dayon Taylor. In this new hearing, the same witness testified Rushing was not the shooter. Jamal Truelove is an activist who was released from prison after a wrongful conviction. He was in court to support Rushing.
7: You could hear a needle drop when the question was asked, does he believe Pierre Rushing was the murderer, him saying no. It was very emotional to hear that.
6: The hearing is expected to continue throughout the end of this week. I'm Maria Fernanda Bernal, KQED News.
0: In sports, the Giants got hopped on hard by the Brewers last night, 8-2. They'll play one more at lunchtime today. Valkyries get back to work this evening in Phoenix. Bay FC is back at PayPal Park, hosting Gotham FC, 7 p.m. And hey, the San Jose Sharks just announced they've signed their forward phenom, Macklin Celebrini, to a 5-year contract extension worth $18.8 million per season. I'm Brian Watt, KQED News.
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1: Welcome to Forum. I'm Alexis Madrigal. The horror film Backrooms has grossed nearly $400 million on a budget of just $10 million and has been credited with bringing Gen Z back to the movies. That's in part because the film is an expansion of a web series many of them watched on YouTube, and in part because Kane Parsons, its director, is himself in Gen Z, having turned 21 just last month. But the movie is more than a Hollywood business story. As industrialization was taking off in the early 19th century, Mary Shelley's Frankenstein became the metaphor to describe an emerging set of fears about science creating things that humans could not control. It gave a name and a story to an amorphous feeling. And Backrooms is that same kind of metaphor for our times. An endless and irresistibly fascinating, self-generating realm of cursed spaces built from the compressed wreckage of our own minds. Social media, first-person shooters, YouTube itself, and of course, generative AI. This is the six-fingered, hallucinated freakiness of our times. Backrooms follows the owner of a furniture store into his store's basement, through a wall, and then into another dimension, a world of bleak, yellow wallpapered, mostly empty rooms with fluorescent, humming lighting, where everything is familiar, but not quite right. Here's Clark, the main character, describing it to his therapist.
9: Okay, so you go in, and at first it just looks like an office building, like a huge office building, you know. And then but then you keep going, and then you realize that none of it makes any sense. It's like imagine describing a dog to someone who's never seen one before, and then asking them to draw it. They might get some things right, you know, but there's no way they'd get everything right. Oh, the devil's in the details.
1: And of course, this film is set in San Jose, which one Letterboxd user said, the horror film so beautifully captures the spirit of San Jose on screen. Joining us this morning, we've got Kane Parsons, filmmaker and director of Backrooms. Welcome.
10: Hello. Thanks for having me.
1: So, Kane, how would you describe San Jose to a person who's never seen it before?
10: Well, I've grown up in Petaluma, so my childhood isn't truly rooted in San Jose, despite having, you know, I've got a decent bit of familiarity.
1: You've driven there.
10: Yes, of course. I would say for me, there's sort of like I'm allured by the periphery of any of these areas. Sort of like right on the line of agricultural land and where you start to get the sort of outer limits of what could be considered like broader, urban Silicon Valley and whatnot. So I do find, for me, the thing that I've found most exciting is this sort of like there's an air of technical mystique somehow sort of wafting over a very like pristine green, just like overwhelmingly green. I mean, it depends what month it is. I like to think of it as
11: they water down
10: green.
11: There. They water.
10: Yeah,
11: it's always
10: yeah.
11: Green.
10: Yeah. But like, you know, I think there's just a real feeling, and it's changed over the years, but of You know, there's like, there's something humming beneath the surface nearby, but when you look around, it's a pretty visually docile place. There's something powerful but very understated, about the area.
11: Low slung, symmetrical, like window after window after window, trees out front of it, exactly in the same kind of format. Maybe in brief for people who haven't followed the kind of lore of Backrooms, could you just kind of catch us up with the kind of creepypasta of the Backrooms, like how you encountered the original post, what it was, where this all comes from?
10: Yeah, so back in May of 2019, there was a 4chan post that circulated, which was really the conjoining of two separate posts, but since it's all anonymous, it's very, it's essentially impossible to trace who really
11: did what.
10: Who did what and where it was sourced. But there was a photo of a dingy sort of off-yellow. It was unclear whether it was an office space or, you know, eventually over the years, just in 2024, people figured out it was a furniture store or an ex-furniture
11: Oshkosh,
10: store.
11: Wisconsin.
10: Yes,
11: right?
10: Exactly. that was being renovated. But I think not knowing that helped to propel it quite a bit because it was such an abstract, generic space where you have this sort of ugly yellow chevron wallpaper pattern, just kind of murky carpet and then a drop ceiling. So it's like all very universal architectural features of, you know, I think you can... I mean, the plug sockets are there. You can tell it's the United States, but it's very diffuse in its associations. So when people see that and a caption that accompanies it talking about how, if you noclip out of reality, so if you like phase out of the world in the wrong areas, you'll end up in the Backrooms. So it gives a name to this place and it really sets it up as nothing more than, it's quite simple but effective in imagine that space, that really benign space that you probably have a hard time imagining someone feeling sentimental about. It's like you set up a work space, you move in, you lease, you know, you work in there for a few months, a few years, and then you just move out, and then you never think about that place again. But that place remains, and it has a character, and then imagine it just goes on in all directions forever, and you can accidentally end up there with little hope of getting out. And that's sort of what that post set up. So it circulated as just like a really bleak meme. I mean, it was humorous. I don't think people were like...
11: Dark humor. Yeah,
10: it's like, I don't even know how you would classify it exactly. Yeah. It's just a very amusing, it appealed strongly to myself and a lot of other people, and it mostly manifested in a sort of humorous context, but during the pandemic, oh, go ahead.
11: Yeah, I mean, I guess I was going to say, like, what's funny about it to me is, you know, you haven't had to sit in a cubicle for, you know, like 12 hours a day in under fluorescent light. So it was almost like, to me, the reading of that post for a young person is like, oh, I could make the wrong decisions in my life and this is where I end up, you know?
10: Yeah, I think there's a reading of that probably. I think those sort of spaces and partially in not being able to identify it as a strictly an office building, I think there's probably other associations you can, one could make and were making, whatever's applicable to their own life. But, I think that's, as we'll probably talk about it, you'll see that's certainly a version of the main reading I think people took, which, you know, I was learning Blender in, 2020 during the pandemic and when I was a student at Novato High School, and I really kind of like, I was really into architectural projects because animating people is hard. And so if you can put the interesting stuff in front of the camera and put the human behind it, that really has its benefits, in terms of like the learning curve. And so one of the first projects I did was trying to adapt that space as like a sci-fi megastructure with its own rules and sort of nature to it, but like keeping all of that just behind the scenes, like the viewer can tell there's like a sort of thought out system to it all, but really you're just watching people encounter this place and slowly try to work through it. And some of them are more coordinated than others, but generally it's,
11: It's also kind of amazing that, you know, in the early work on YouTube, you're of course, as you're saying, you know, Blender, you're doing this on a computer, but for the film itself, this was all built out, right? In Canada, like this is an actual physical space you can go to.
10: Yeah. We did, 30,000 square feet of a build. There's still a fair bit of, in some of the found footage sections, like Blender work that I did with VFX supervisor, like Ed Douglas helping to, you know, work with, other vendors to flesh it out. But, generally speaking, like everything the actors interact with, anytime you see them physically stepping on a carpet, that's a real carpet. That's like, most of it's real. Most of it is real.
11: Oh my God.
10: So that was really fun.
11: The other thing is the sound of this movie. I mean, you did the score, as I understand it, but it's also
10: co-composed.
11: Yeah, It's also the hum of that fluorescence. Like, where did you find that particular hum? Did you generate it? Did you go to office buildings and record the most horrifying fluorescent light hum you could find?
10: We used like four different hums, and I believe, I mean, as prevalent as they are in there, I'm not actually sure I could tell you exactly what building they were recorded in, because mm-hmm. It's such a, you know, I love the specificity of these things, so I'm glad you're asking me that, but I'm humiliated to say I don't actually know what building it came from or what model ballast produced that vibration, but they're stock sounds essentially from giant libraries. So
11: it's a really good one, I have to say. You know, many people have read this film as kind of a parable about the dangers of generative AI, the sense of like our entire world's being sort of compressed and then like spit back out at us in this uncanny and not quite right way. Did you think about it like that? I mean, I feel like when you first started working on this film, there were some of those like early generative AI visual models that were spitting out all kinds of things with too many fingers and too many eyes everywhere.
10: Yeah. I don't think that was ever the driving factor. It was never built as an analogy for it. Mm-hmm. It definitely became more relevant the longer the project went on, and I think the comparisons sort of come to a head with literally these still life character designs where they have too many fingers and, you know, so it's very evocative of some early generative models, like around 2021 and whatnot. But, I think generally the whole project is speaking more to the broader, I think, unspecific trends that obviously produced where we're at now, but have been going on. You could say, you know, forever. I mean, in a journalist view, it has been going. It's been traveling forever to get here, and now it's here. So I think that in a, you know, a broader reading, it's sort of like a fixation that we've had as a species with sort of, you know, accidentally, without any real deliberate intention, because, you know, when you build these giant systems, no one person can really lead the charge. It's a system that drives everyone, driven by lots of individual action, but it's so hard to really tip the scale mm-hmm. in a meaningful way. It's just like, you know, it's gigantic. But I think that it's the building of a system that has produced a reality that we live in now, where there's such a feeling of the ghost of a past that, obviously, you know, I was born in 2005, so I'm always feeling as though, and I think this is sort of dramatized to a degree that I wouldn't necessarily agree with, but there's like this feeling that's expressed quite a bit about how like reality ended at the turn of the century, mm-hmm. and the 90s were like, you know, there's real and tangible and there was life in them, and then things started to turn a little bit gray and a little bit like, it's still trying to be that over time, mm-hmm. but it feels like we're now kind of in a recursive spiral of kind of role-playing as the past in some ways. And so it's like looking at a place that is essentially, you know, if I'm not going to get into like the lore mechanics or the narrative stuff, but a place that is basically just reflecting, it's a giant conglomerate of structures from presumably throughout the past, you know, without giving
11: decades.
10: Exact limits to it.
11: Yeah,
10: decades. Let's just say decades.
11: Because
10: all that stuff is very specific, and my audience will probably find and take it apart. But you know, it gives a real way for people to, you know, maybe there's something in the past that they left behind and they want to search for, and maybe there's a real desire to tear apart this web of noise in the hope of finding something constructed and meaningful that they can actually bring into the future. But it's kind of like an eternal present. Everything has been compressed into a single present moment that is harder and harder to walk out of.
11: Yeah. We're talking about Back Rooms with Kane Parsons, its director. We'll be back with more right after the break.

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1: I'm Robin Young. The Leonard family turned their toddler's drowning into a life-saving program for kids like the one who followed older siblings through a pool gate.
2: And the younger one turned around and came back and said, you know, Stewie the duck said I'm not allowed to swim without an adult watching.
1: Next time, Here and Now.

0: Welcome back to Forum. Lexis Madrigal here. We're talking about the smash hit A24 horror film Back Rooms. In a bit, we're going to talk with some academics who are taking a look at this film and thinking about it in the scheme of our society. For now, we've got Kane Parsons, the director of the film, of course, a YouTuber from Petaluma, who's also a composer and a visual effects artist. We're going to hear from you if you want to call in, if you've seen Back Rooms. Did it express a fear that you'd been sort of trying to name? 866-733-6786, forum at kqed.org. Kane, that was a horrifyingly good description of our modern society, kind of everyone living inside of a system that no one can understand, but that has its own logic, which appears to dictate many things and has something to do with the past, but not not a relationship that anyone can quite figure out.
1: And give me more time and more caffeine, and I can
0: let's spin it out
1: on a more specific, concise version.
0: No, I liked it. I liked it. And in part because one of the things I liked best about the film is that the people in it don't have the danger visited upon them. Like, the evil doesn't come to them. They go to the evil. Like, each time someone encounters the back rooms, all they got to do is turn around and walk back out through the wall. But they can't help themselves. They get fascinated, and they have to move further into this labyrinth. And so it kind of takes the best human trait, curiosity, and turns it on the characters. And I wonder, are you ever, as someone who has spent a lot of time online, has gone deep down many rabbit holes, obviously, are you ever afraid of your own curiosity and the places you want to explore?
1: I think Backrooms, I think I'm glad you named the curiosity aspect as one of the core pillars of it, because I think that I think that's kind of the piece that motivates the whole systemic aspect I was talking about before, where it's all kind of a result and a reconciliation with that open and sort of the open hole sitting within our cognitive loop of wanting, like, what makes us curious and, like, why are we, as not as a species, but as a you know, as beings, like, why, what is it in our brains that propels us to not accept it's always restlessness. It never really concludes, and so it's always open-ended, and it's immensely satisfying to go down those rabbit holes. And I've certainly, like you're asking, I've many rabbit holes. I mean, I've grown up, I was born the same year as YouTube, so those things have, you know, been a big part of my life. I don't even know which ones in particular I'd name above others, because I feel like I've just, the whole thing is one big, just trying to assimilate as much information as possible about any given, like, curiosity
0: interest
1: of the day.
0: Yeah.
1: But yeah, with Backrooms, I mean, specifically the YouTube series and where the project may go in the future is, you know, I think the most apt point is, while you have these individual characters in the film that are fairly disconnected from one another and sort of functioning on a, I don't want to say civilian level, but not coordinated in a corporate manner, the YouTube series focuses on the Async Research Institute, which used to be an MRI parts startup on the edge of San Jose, that, you know, they gained access to this place, and with no context, it wasn't like they were searching for it, but something they did resulted in a door being opened and kind of how their organization just kind of, because they're more like, I've always wanted to, like, take the sci-fi mega company trope and just kind of kill it and
0: yeah,
1: treat
0: make
1: them more
0: it
1: like,
0: more how it actually is. Yeah.
1: Yeah, the culture of it, as I've always said, is like more like a dentist office than than, like, you know, a Department of Energy Stranger Things lab or something.
0: Yeah. I mean, where you mentioned where this project might go. Like, where might it go? This isn't the, is it going to be like we're going to have Backroom 7 in 2040? Or, like, what are you thinking?
1: Well, you know, I'm a lot of things are in the air right now. Creatively, I know where the world needs to go and what points need to be addressed and what characters need to have arcs for the whole thing to tie up. I would love, I've always said from the beginning, like, I originally, you know, before any of this film stuff came to be, I was hoping for, you know, like a series would really be the ideal container to get across, like, the main few points that I've wanted to for quite a while. Feature films just are great, and I love them for individual ventures into the world, but I do think that it's difficult to a prohibitive degree to try to, like, capture, like, the real, like, core point that I'm hoping to drive home with the project in that short time frame, so...
0: That is kind of, so you would like it, are you imagining, like a multi-season, like we're just going to keep learning more about a
1: it would be a limited series.
0: A limited series, you think?
1: Yeah.
0: Wow, that's cool. I wanted to talk about one of the other works that you made called like The Oldest View. It's on your mm-hmm. YouTube channel, and it kind of seems like in some ways it's not exactly. It's almost like an adjacent world. Can you describe? You know, the in it kind of uses this vernacular of YouTube to this incredible effect, where you kind of you know the short opens. There's this you know person walking around saying, "I found this thing. I want to show you what it is," and they're kind of talking in all the YouTube kind of YouTuber ways, and then they arrive at this massive oak tree, and there's a hole. And what's in the hole?
1: There's a hole, and they're talking about how they were passing through private property a few days before, and they found this hole, and now they're back, and they want to show it to us. And it's just a long stone staircase that goes down and down and down. Like, I mean, you can walk down. It's probably about a mile or so of like sort of a very concise, just almost an industrial staircase with little pot lights on the wall. So there's electricity running, even though you're in the middle of nowhere, and it just keeps going down, and you round a corner and it goes down even more. And then at the very bottom is a decrepit old wooden door that leads inside of, what could only be described as sort of a shop within a mall. So a little store, individual business inside a mall, totally empty. And then you go up further and you open, the gate's closed, so you gotta open the gate. And when you do, it's just dark mall space, and what the character finds, the more he looks around, he comes back a couple times, and it's treated like he's doing individual little vlogs, almost like he's posting a few of these videos to mm-hmm. for this story to be told. But we kind of gather a lot of the weight isn't put on the audience to understand that when they recognize these details. I mean, it's taking place in Northern California, but the mall itself is a one-for-one remake of the Valley View Center from Dallas, Texas, which was being demolished at the same time I was making this project. And I worked with a couple friends on Discord that I'd met through my own, like, Backrooms Discord server that had been around for a couple of years. So it was that group, and we were working in, like, assimilating all of these photos from, like, old Facebook groups and old Instagram posts to, like, tens of thousands of photos to remake this mall from scratch inside of Blender.
0: You're a madman, Kane. You're a madman.
1: Well, you know, it's fun. I love it. I love remaking buildings. It's one of my... And then the Backrooms does remake buildings as well. So I think everything I make is some... I love recreation, and I love replication.
0: Is your Discord just losing its mind that you have a Hollywood blockbuster hit?
1: Oh, they have been. But I'm losing my mind, too, because the other day I went on there and I decided to rename the server with, like, 40,000 people to The Beat Garden. And I told them that if everyone didn't rename their name to Beat,
0: BEET,
1: then by midnight they would be removed from the server. And then I went to bed and didn't think about it again the next day, and it all went back to normal. But it caused about it just like that's the sort of thing that I've been doing in my spare time now. So while I'm waiting for another project.
0: Oh man, I have to ask you a couple of ultra local questions. We are, you know, we're a local show, KQED, your local public radio station, Kane. I hope your parents made you listen to it in the back of the car.
1: Yeah.
0: Good. That's good to hear.
1: I think so. Sometimes.
0: Gabe Moline is our arts and culture editor. He's from the North Bay, and he had these questions. What's the last show you went to at the Phoenix Theater?
1: Oh, I haven't actually.
0: Oh.
1: Look, I'm a fraud.
0: Okay, you can redeem yourself. Here's the second lightning round question.
1: Okay, oh God.
0: Have you ever been dared to walk through the cat tunnels that run from McNear Park down to the river?
1: Yes, and I don't think I actually have properly.
0: That's why I think, you know, it's one of those things.
1: Yeah, I think I know of this as a thing, but I never... No, I think... Now I'm trying to search my brain, because I went to McNear Elementary, despite being on the east side of town. So I was, like, aware, I think, generally of there being tunnels, but I never got a chance to find the entrance.
0: I've always sort of loved this. You know, I grew up outside Portland, Oregon, and there was this whole idea that down in Portland, like in downtown, there were these things called Shanghai tunnels that in the, you know, early 20th century, you know, sailors would have been, like, snatched up and find themselves, like, way out on a ship in the middle of the Pacific after getting drunk one night, you know, coming in from, like, Oregon City. And there apparently are tunnels. I have no idea if that's actually... how they were used, if that history is really anything more than just like a sprinkling of myth. But there is something about the idea of the underground in these places that they're, particularly when you're a kid, I think that there's something down there. And if you could get there, you would know something of the world.
1: Yeah, I am a huge fan of hidden space projects and like, you know, or not even just projects. Like, I just really love hidden spaces, hidden compartments, tunnels, rooms, secret doors, all that stuff is just like, it's not deep. There's not a deepest, well, there probably is. Like, I mean, I think you can find a deep meaning out of pretty much anything if you talk about it long enough. But that's like a kind of base level, just gets me excited, and then I find ways to make it more profound after the fact. But really, at the end of the day, I just love hidden passages and strange secret rooms.
0: Yeah. We have been talking about Backrooms, smash hit horror film directed by 21-year-old Kane Parsons. Man, what an amazing movie. So happy for you. Such an interesting piece of work. Thanks so much for joining us this morning.
1: Absolutely. Thanks for having me.
0: Yeah. Want to bring in a couple of other folks. We're joined by Catherine Guerra, who is Assistant Professor of Cinematic Arts at Cal State Long Beach. Welcome, Catherine.
2: Morning. Thanks for having me.
0: Yeah, thanks for joining us. We also have James Francis Jr., Professor of English Literature at Texas A&M. Welcome, James.
3: Good morning. Welcome. Yeah. Welcome back.
0: And we also want to invite everybody else into this conversation, too. If you've seen Backrooms, or that would be really interesting. What fears it kind of expressed for you? Or maybe there's another film that expressed, you know, your generation's anxieties, you know, Jaws, Carrie, whatever it is. 866-733-6786. That's 866-733-6786. The email is forum at kqed.org. You can find us on social media, Blue Sky, Instagram, Discord. We're KQED Forum. So, you know, this film, was so much more than I was actually, expecting. And I know that, both of you teach, you know, horror films in your classes. Like, Catherine, like, how would you go about, talking about, Backrooms with students?
2: Oh, wow. That's a big one. I guess I would be, I haven't done it yet. I did, Oldest View with my class last semester, but I would love to know what is kind of driving this, sensation, you know, what about this specifically resonates with them so much? I have my ideas, but I often find they're so surprising in many ways, this Gen Z, sensibility. So I would just love to know from their perspective. Question for the fall.
0: Yeah. I mean, you taught Oldest View, which has, it's, not quite the same, but right. As Kane was describing, you know, you go down into this secret space and there's this sort of, you know, endless, recreation of the 20th century down there. What did the students say about that?
2: I was surprised what they were struck by, actually. They mentioned over and over how much they felt that the main character's kind of narration felt so familiar to them, that they had seen that video over and over again, that it was just incredibly effective when it slipped into the horror it becomes.
0: Totally. That YouTube vernacular they're all so familiar with, and then suddenly, boom, you're in a mall in Dallas that's being demolished. James Francis, maybe talk to us a little bit about how, you know, horror tends to reflect its times, right? How do you think Backrooms might reflect ours as opposed to, you know, the previous, you know, say, zombie movies or Things Come in Swamp Thing or any of the other kinds of horrors we might imagine?
3: I mean, one of the big things about Backrooms, I think it really connects this idea of trauma and nostalgia and memory. Mm. And so many people are really focused on childhood and adulthood and the change between the two. We get a lot of horror films that sort of detail the ways in which we leave behind memories or get stuck in memories. And I think Backrooms does that really well as like a psychological horror perspective. When I'm in my class and we do like psychological horror spaces, we'll talk about anything from works of literature like The Yellow Wallpaper, which ties really, really well with Backrooms. Haven't had a chance to teach Backrooms yet, but with that idea of memory, nostalgia, and, you know, I'm not a big proponent of the phrase of FOMO, but the idea of fear of missing out plays into that space as well. These things that people really haven't experienced that they want to, and plays into the idea of their own memory and how we reconstruct it when we think about things that are memorable in a good way, but can be really dangerous if we get trapped in them, if that makes sense.
0: Mm-hmm. Yeah, I was really, you know, my favorite sort of review slash kind of essay about the film was in the Oakland Review of Books by a guy named Colin Dickey. You know, he kind of argues around the Superfund sites that are laced throughout Silicon Valley from the era in which, you know, Silicon Valley was a big manufacturing center for, you know, chips. Mm-hmm. And of course, those are all like buried underneath the strip mall landscapes and are a real and actual deadly horror of the valley's underground and history. And one of the things that I was really curious about is how do those sort of real life horrors, how do they get manifested in horror movies? You know, like, cause I can see the line, but it's almost like it's tapping into some kind of collective unconscious about that sort of thing rather than like a direct mapping onto, okay, these are the chemicals and this is why they're bad.
3: No, I would agree.
0: Yeah.
3: Oh, go ahead.
0: No, go ahead, James. I was going to throw it to you.
3: Yeah, that cultural unconscious space is really important. It's something we talk about a lot in class when we detail the idea of how some writers and directors actively, you know, focus on something to try to impart that message to the audience or have it be an interpretive message for the audience. But a lot of times when any film, horror or other, is made, that cultural influence of just things that people are thinking about, that they're concerned about, that they're having cultural and social anxieties, fears and dread about, get into the production in a lot of different ways. With film being a collaborative space for authoring, mm-hmm. The director has, you know, their space, the writer has their space, but the cinematographer can tell a different story within it, the editor can tell a different story within it, mm-hmm. and that influence of all these different hands in a project authoring really gets that in there. So I really do think that within that space of the things that people are just thinking about, filters in. And a lot of it is because we can interpret it, and horror gives us so many ways to interpret things. But that space of interpretation is a lot based on just what's happening at the time.
0: Hmm. You know, Catherine, as someone who went to school in the Bay Area, what kind of layer of meaning did you think it was that it was set, you know, on the outskirts of Silicon Valley in San Jose?
2: Yeah, I think that's a really interesting kind of entry point into the film. I was just thinking about the way the Bay Area has come to represent this space of gap, right? Of this widening gulf between the haves and have-nots, and Silicon Valley being this kind of bastion of plenty, right? And this former boom space. I just kept thinking about the void left behind when those dreams kind of deflate and are left unsatisfied. So I just thought that was an interesting connection and resonance to the place where this space happens.
0: Yeah, especially just given that it is not the glitzy Silicon Valley, right? It's not underneath Google. It's like out in one of the anonymous office parks of, you know, and strip malls, of which there are like literally a million down there, you know,
2: right.
0: And there are, you know, I think we heard Kane say it, you know, this like kind of he called it the wafting over of that there's like something technological happening in these buildings, but no one's sure exactly what it is or how it's working. We are, of course, talking about the movie Back Rooms. It is a smash hit horror film set in San Jose. Earlier, we had on director Kane Parsons, grew up in Petaluma. And now we have Catherine Guerra, who's an assistant professor of cinematic arts at Cal State Long Beach, and James Francis Jr., professor of English literature at Texas A&M. We are talking about horror as a genre and sort of the ways that we can read Backrooms and other horror films of this time as kind of representing our times and our generation's anxieties. The number is 866-733-6786. If something resonated in Backrooms with you, let us know. You can also email us forum@kqed.org or find us on social media, Blue Sky, Instagram, Discord, or KQED Forum. Stay tuned for more right after the break.

Coming up in the next hour of Forum with host Mina Kim, the challenges of working security, one of the most commonly held jobs in the U.S. A new report from the UC Berkeley Labor Center describes security guards as undervalued and underpaid workers who are disproportionately likely to be hurt or killed on the job. We talked to supporters of a bill under consideration in Sacramento that would increase training and pay and hear why the companies that employ security guards are opposed. Hey, you should sign up for my newsletter. It's called One Good Thing. It delivers one good thing, a little essay on one good thing, to your inbox. Go to kqed.org/onegoodthing.

0: Welcome back to Forum. Alexis Madrigal here. We're talking about the movie Back Rooms and kind of what it says about the state of our society that it has become a smash hit. This movie sort of set in a fluorescent lit nowhere space of nostalgia and horror underneath a parking lot, basically, and in Silicon Valley. We're joined by Catherine Guerra, who's an assistant professor of cinematic arts at Cal State Long Beach, and James Francis Jr., professor of English literature at Texas A&M. Earlier you heard Kane Parsons, the 21-year-old YouTuber and director of Backrooms from Petaluma. I wanted to talk a little bit about Catherine, sort of, you have said that the resurgence of horror films tends to coincide with moments of technological innovation and cultural shift. Do you think this sort of like realm of newly popular kinds of horrors are, is it AI? Is that kind of what we're thinking? What do you think it is?
1: I think it can be. We have always been terrified of the doppelganger, right? At the risk of invoking Freud. We know this can be a really fruitful area for horror to mine. There's something about the imperfect copy that has always bothered us. So I think, Backrooms just digs into that in such an upsetting, horrifying, and still quiet, subtle way. It's really interesting, particularly that final shot. It's so unsettling. So I think AI is a really salient kind of undercurrent to this moment in horror.
0: Yeah, James, maybe you can look back for us at, you know, another one of the big films of the 1960s, Night of the Living Dead, and sort of what you think it was reflecting in those times.
2: I mean, for 1960s, one of the big things about Night of the Living Dead is that it really, you know, at the height of sort of the civil rights movement in 1968 and focusing on, you know, sort of cultural anxieties about race relations and more, which is interesting because it has such a big read about that. But if you would ask George Romero back then, he said, I just wanted to make a scary movie. and it wasn't so much that factor, but so many things coincided, the death of MLK and more, while he was making the film, that it just became, again, a part of that cultural consciousness and collective that this has to be read into the film. This is something that happened around it. And so it became a part of that legacy. So one of the things that Night of the Living Dead does is, of course, you know, it addresses the ideas about consumer culture and more, but it really was a reflection of, you know, sort of the socioeconomic and disparities between race relations at the time that Romero didn't intend, but it factored in for sure.
0: Yeah. You know, another really interesting example of this is the movie Alien. James, can you talk a little bit about what you think Alien was reflecting in our society when it came out in the 1980s?
2: So, I mean, the original film comes out, and it's really sort of this, you know, new sci-fi horror film. When we get to Aliens Part 2, you know, later in the 80s, it's a great extension of that. And culturally, it really starts to reflect ideas about the HIV/AIDS epidemic and more fear of bodily invasion, fear of contagion, you know, the xenomorphs have acid for blood and things of that nature. So it really hones in about a lot of people's fears of unknown contagions and how things were being passed when people didn't have all the information. You know, thank goodness we didn't have the internet like we do now, because it would have been much more rampant and wild, sort of wildfire the way people discuss things. But it really played into that idea of the unknown fear of getting close or too close to someone and not knowing how that might affect you.
0: Mm. Coming back to Backrooms, Catherine, this project, as we heard from Kane, you know, was started during the pandemic. And, you know, one of the dominant images of the pandemic was the empty office building, right? Like, you know, I remember going into KQED's office actually, in 2021, and it was like literally the Forum team's pod just had all these books piled up because they kept sort of like arriving at the office for which there was, you know, there's like no one to receive them. And you know, everyone's calendar was like March 2020. You know, that's, Backrooms obviously doesn't like take that on directly, but man, it is so reminiscent of that time for me.
1: Yeah, absolutely. I was really struck during your interview with Kane. You were talking about the kind of strangeness of the backroom space, right? Mm-hmm. That it goes on forever and that you've not been there, you're exploring. But to me, what was so terrifying about backrooms was that it felt so familiar. It felt like your office when you cut off the lights. And I think there's something so wonderful about feeling like it's your place. It's your bedroom. It's your neighborhood. It's your office space. Some of horror, you know, we've talked about horror as being a thing you go find. And in something like Universal Horror, you would go find the horror in Transylvania, in Frankenstein's lab. And then really kind of Psycho, Night of the Living Dead brings horror home. It's next door. It's down the street. So those moments like Halloween, like Backrooms, where it's your area that you know intimately that is now made strange is so effective and interesting. And what does it say about us that our spaces are made strange and become intimately terrifying?
0: Mm-hmm. James, what else do you think Backrooms reflects about our time right now? We sort of talked a little bit about Silicon Valley. We talked a little bit about COVID. What for you resonates the most?
2: I think one of the things that Kane was talking about was his love of recreation and replication and the things that he's doing. And I think part of that is our focus continually throughout the decades about sort of memory recollection and rebuilding on things, because we always want to go back and think about happier times. But most of the time when we go back to those memories, sometimes we forget the things that weren't so good to experience and we sort of gloss over them. I think one of the things that Backrooms does is it focuses on the space of, it's okay to go back into memory if you're ready to fully confront it. You can't sort of make your own sort of idea out of it. The idea that when you go back and think about something, you're not actually remembering the actual event, but it's sort of sensory perception and emotional response building it around something that you want it to be. I think with Backrooms and a lot of contemporary horror, people are really looking at the lives that they're living and maybe what they wish they could be living. That's a big fear about a lot of things. It connects to AI and more as well on those different levels about how we're using it and how these sort of ethical responses that people talk about and how it resembles even things that Catherine was talking about, this idea of making the familiar strange. We're getting into those spaces of knowing ourselves, but not really, because we're not confronting some of those things that we don't want to sort of dive into, the backroom recesses of the mind, I would say.
0: Yeah. I mean, you know, one of the fascinating things for me is, you know, as I was getting ready for the show, I was also listening to a podcast of a book called Impasse, Climate Change and the Limits of Progress, which essentially argues that our society has gotten too complex to be able to solve its core problems, including most prominently climate change. And then I was listening to Kane basically talk about living inside a system that has a logic, but like no one can really understand or manipulate that logic. Instead, they just like find themselves living inside of it, trying to recreate a past that was seemingly better or that they want to return to. And it made me think, like, do we think that a movie like Backrooms has a politics? Is it sort of a, like, capitalist critique, or is that sort of moving it out of where it more naturally should be?
2: No, I think there's a definite connection. I mean, a lot of horror is political because, it captures sort of the essence of the times. And I don't think Backrooms is particularly saying anything in particular about one type or form of government, but I do think that it speaks to the larger concern of people existing in systems that haven't changed over time and that people want to see more change with it. With the idea of Kane being a young filmmaker and having a dedicated fan base from YouTube and more, I think that younger generation is expressed in films like Backrooms, where they want to exact change, they want to see change, because they find themselves being brought into a system that they had no part in forming, but it doesn't seem to be going away, and they want to see what they can do with that. So yeah, I think it connects to that, but maybe not specifically on one type of government. We can particularly say capitalism more because we're here in the United States, but I think it speaks to a larger concern about just government systems in general.
0: What do you think, Catherine?
1: I agree. And I'm kind of thinking about my students. I teach at a school that is focused on production, and kind of adjacent to this, my students are really interested in these pieces in terms of how they can play with them, how they can produce, how they can edit, how they can kind of reconstitute them. They want to kind of have the text in their hands to play with. And I think this is kind of related, this idea of agency and creation and power.
0: Yeah. We are talking about the film Back Rooms. We're joined by Catherine Guerra, Assistant Professor of Cinematic Arts at Cal State Long Beach. We've got James Francis Jr., Professor of English Literature at Texas A&M. You know, really curious if people, if they've worked in Silicon Valley and they've seen the movie, did it give you weird feelings about your office spaces? I was watching this film actually at KQED, and I was in one of our little conference rooms and, you know, the light switched off on me because, you know, it's like sensor lights, of course, now. Then I walked back out of the office into the rest of the cubicle Warren and was like, oh God, things have gotten weird. So if you watched the movie and had to go to work, I'd love to hear that story. 866-733-6786, or you can email it to us. Some listeners have sent in some areas that feel like back rooms or sort of their own sort of cursed spaces, as it were. One listener on Discord writes, you know, I lived and worked in Portland in 98-99, and Shanghai Bar Southwest had an underground room with connections under the street. Also worked at a place in Northwest Portland with underground storage and pathways connecting to other locations all around the block. Another listener on Discord writes, I wonder if anyone has ever made a horror film about the Seattle underground. The city below the city is so fascinating to me. And another listener writes, many American cities have underground passageways. Some had floods that left these passageways abandoned. Of course, San Francisco has a whole bunch of tunnels as well under it, which people sometimes probably ill-advisedly try and get into on the west side. Catherine, it's interesting. Like, that's where a lot of the heat in our comments is this idea of the underground and its possibilities, I guess I almost want to say.
1: Yeah. Yeah, I think that's really interesting. You reminded me earlier in your conversation with Kane about how the film, when you were talking about kind of the Bay Area, Silicon Valley, about how often the film is contrasting outside space, right? That coastal breeze thing, those rolling hills, and then with the tightness of that subterranean endlessness. Because you're right, the space goes on forever, and yet it just feels more and more claustrophobic throughout. Mm. I particularly love when our main character is crawling through that tiny door to escape the footsteps that are coming. And there's something wonderful about the paradox of an endless space that still feels stifling and stifling and stifling.
0: Yeah. You know, one of our listeners appears quite into the film. Jill on Discord writes, you know, the analog horror genre is so relatively new. Are there any series similar to the web series Backrooms that are worth looking into? Catherine, you want to take that one?
1: Oh my gosh, what a weak point for me.
0: Oh, sorry, James. Let's go to James.
1: Yeah. Television. Cut to James.
0: Yeah, right.
2: I mean, for me, I guess, I mean, one of the things I would maybe point out is I see Backrooms fitting in a space, and I almost want to sort of factor it into the idea of what the Backrooms deals with replication, the idea of the suburbs and more, because I see Backrooms as a film situated in a neighborhood of films that are having similar conversations.
0: Like in a more David Lynch kind of realm.
2: Right. In that space of, and, you know, films that come to mind would be things like, I saw the TV Glow. I haven't seen yet, but I know of, We Are All Going to the World Fair, things of that nature. These films that are dealing with sort of past times and experiences of childhood and more. And they're really getting into some of those spaces. I mean, again, this is not, I mean, I'm like Catherine, this isn't my exact space. But into some of those areas where they sort of speak to each other about some of the similar issues that that are plaguing people and that are making people concerned about things. So yeah, I mean, things like, I saw the TV Glow does that really well, I think, as well.
0: Mm. Jill on the Discord writes, you know, late in the 2001 A Space Odyssey and the Terminator series have been on my mind quite a bit, given recent news about AI models leaving notes for future versions of themselves and going rogue to attack other companies. I'll just say that watching this movie, and Kane's gone, so I'm not saying this to his face, there's some, like, Kubrick shots in here, you know? I mean, there are some really, I mean, given how weird this space is, it's also one of the things that makes it good is that it's very beautiful, too, I thought. Another listener on the Discord, and I love this one. A listener on the Discord writes, the biggest horror movie of my time, or the 90s, which would also be my time, was The Blair Witch Project. If people remember, this was supposedly found footage, you know, some campers out in the wilderness and all these horrible things happen. And that listener writes, I wonder how it spoke to the anxieties of those times. Catherine?
1: This is exactly what came to mind when you were talking about analog horror. the idea of this echo across time of these lost voices, right? I think that was such a huge part of the draw of that beginning found footage moment. And of course the

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1: It gets into some of that space like that, where you're looking at the idea of nature versus being in a sort of constructed space, but they both have these possibilities for getting lost, especially, but getting lost and sort of losing yourself within them.
2: That's so interesting. One listener writes in to say, I love the discussion on how horror follows technological shifts. Annalee Newitz, Catherine Duckett, and I worked on a related piece, which you can find out there, called War and Social Upheaval Cause Spikes in Zombie Movie Production. A listener on Discord also writes in to say, seeing the original picture online that inspired sort of Backrooms, it emits bleak office life, just like Silicon Valley. I will definitely check out this movie. I love a thriller without hope. Catherine, I mean, one of the funny things or interesting things about this movie, I think I would agree that it is in its current form a thriller without hope, but there's something there where you figure maybe they will get out. Maybe there is a tiny bit of hope in this movie.
3: I think that's really interesting. I wonder if this is a generational split, because my students really see this as hopeless, right? As a thing where you're not transgressing to end up in the back rooms. The original texts are never about, you know, somebody was too curious, someone was exploring. It's really someone is like having a coffee and then they're sucked into the ground. You know, they've stepped over a portal. So my students, my Gen Z kids, who knows, you know, if they represent their generation, but they really do see this as a punishment without a crime and one from which there is no parole, no escape. And they kind of work with the text from that starting point. So I think would be really
2: interesting. You're saying it's my Clinton era optimism, like, coming through.
3: I think like Afro-pessimism, where we think of horror of hope as being toxic. So like, what are we kind of softening for ourselves if we cling to this idea of hope having to have the space in horror?
2: Wow. What a great ending point. Thank you, Catherine. if you thought there was hope, no, there isn't. Catherine Guerra, assistant professor of cinematic arts at Cal State Long Beach, thank you so much for joining us. We've also been joined by James Francis, Jr., professor of English literature at Texas A&M. Thank you, James.
1: Thank you.
3: Thank you so
2: Earlier,
3: much.
2: Of course, we were joined by the film's 21-year-old Bay Area-raised director, Kane Parsons. The movie, of course, is Backrooms. You can check it out on all the places where streaming happens. I'm Alexis Madrigal. Stay tuned for another hour of Form Ahead with Mina Kim.
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5: And just ahead of that second hour of Forum at 10, it's Elaine Leung with Bay Area traffic starting in Fremont. Good morning.
6: Good morning, Dave. Some better news. We had a crash that was out there for quite some time. Southbound on 680 heading for North Mission. That is completely cleared and traffic just about thinned out there. That was that hit-and-run crash that involved up to six vehicles. Bay Bridge, a minor delay at this point heading for the toll plaza. And we do have road work for Highway 37. Both sides there, 37 between 121 over towards the Petaluma River Bridge. The left lanes are coned off. Elaine Leung for KQED.
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From KQED in San Francisco, I'm Mina Kim. Coming up on Forum, more than a million people nationwide work as security guards, making it among the most commonly held jobs in the country. Yet the UC Berkeley Labor Center finds guards are often underpaid, inadequately trained, and likely to get hurt or injured on the job. A bill before the state legislature, and supported by labor groups, would raise pay and training standards. But the firms that employ many security guards are opposed. We'll hear why and look at the research. And we want to hear from you. What's it like?

0: 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Tell us after this news.
1: Live from NPR News, I'm Lakshmi Singh. Just one or two Republican votes stand between Todd Blanche and his hopes for a Senate confirmation as the next U.S. Attorney General. Senator John Cornyn of Texas tells reporters time is running out for the Justice Department's currently interim chief to formally modify a settlement President Trump reached to resolve a lawsuit against the Internal Revenue Service.
2: Well, Senator Grassley tells me that we need to know by 4 o'clock this afternoon whether the markup is still on. So we still got a little time, and hopefully they now recognize the seriousness of this. I'm not prepared to vote yes. Let me put it that way.
1: Cornyn wants Blanche to commit to a promise he made earlier this month to ensure the settlement does not include an anti-weaponization fund. Democrats have described it as a $1.776 billion taxpayer-funded slush fund for Trump's allies. Dr. Anthony Fauci declined to answer any questions before a Senate committee focused on COVID-19. NPR's Jonathan Lambert reports Fauci was subpoenaed to appear by the committee's chairman, Rand Paul of Kentucky.
3: Dr. Fauci and Senator Paul have long sparred over the coronavirus pandemic. Days before this hearing, Paul released over 1,000 pages of Fauci's private writings, accusing him of covering up the origins of COVID-19. Fauci pointed out that he has responded to similar questions in previous testimony, and Fauci accused the senator of being obsessed with trying to get him behind bars.
4: Although it pains me to do so, because of the respect I have for the legislative branch of government, under the advice of my attorneys, I will invoke my right under the Fifth Amendment of the Constitution to refrain from answering your questions.
3: Senator Paul and other lawmakers continued asking questions, and Fauci continued declining to answer. Jonathan Lambert, NPR News.
1: Major market indices are down sharply ahead of the Federal Reserve's key decision on interest rates that will be announced next hour. The Dow has fallen more than 700 points, or roughly 1.5%. NPR's Scott Horsley reports the Fed meeting wrapping up today is the second being led by the new Fed chair, Kevin Warsh.
5: President Trump made it clear when he nominated Kevin Warsh that he wanted the Fed to lower interest rates, but that looks unlikely for the time being. Inflation is still well above the Fed's target, thanks in part to a wartime spike in gasoline prices. Forecasters think it's likely the central bank will hold its benchmark interest rate steady today, and there's a possibility it could even push rates higher. Warsh told lawmakers earlier this month he and his colleagues have no tolerance for elevated inflation. The Fed's also keeping a close eye on the job market, but with unemployment running just over 4%, regaining control over prices is the central bank's top priority for now. Scott Horsley, NPR News, Washington.
1: The Dow's down 1.4%. The Nasdaq is down more than 200 points, or nearly 1%. This is NPR News.
6: Live from KQED News, I'm Brian Watt. San Francisco's fire department is removing peer specialists from its emergency 911 response teams. They are meant to help handle behavioral health crises. KQED's Sydney Johnson reports.
7: Peer responders are civilians with lived experiences in things like homelessness or substance use disorder. As part of the city's street crisis response team, they work with EMTs and paramedics on 911 calls to offer support with de-escalation and connect people to social services. But starting August 14th, they will no longer ride along with emergency responders. The decision to set off alarms for public safety advocates who say the peer responders offer a unique and critical service. Chantel Hernandez-Wood is one of the peer responders.
8: Over the years, I've noticed that a lot of people will look to the peer for guidance or questions to be answered because we're not in uniform. A lot of unhoused people and folks that have substance use disorders, they don't want to talk to anybody in a uniform.
7: The program started after nationwide protests in 2020 that drew attention to police brutality. Amelia Harmon works with the peer responders and said the decision could also be financially costly.
9: Removing peers doesn't cut costs. It moves costs to the most expensive parts of the system.
7: Fire department officials said it's been difficult scheduling with the peer responders who are employed by an external service provider. I'm Sydney Johnson, KQED News.
6: And there's more news online at kqed.org and on the KQED app. I'm Brian Watt.
10: 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Along the coast today, beach hazard statement has now been extended through Saturday for dangerously high surf, sneaker waves, and rip currents. Mostly cloudy in the Bay Area along the coast, sunny elsewhere today. Highs in the 60s to the mid-90s inland. Nice and hot, Sacramento Valley. Today's highs 94 up to 100.
0: Welcome to Forum. I'm Mina Kim. Security is a dangerous job. Among those killed at the Islamic Center of San Diego in April was 51-year-old Amin Abdullah, who alerted people inside the mosque of the shooter and was credited with saving countless lives. A new report from the UC Berkeley Labor Center finds security guards face high risk of injury and death on the job and are more likely to be underpaid and undertrained for the work they're expected to do in stores and hospitals, schools and office buildings. Listeners, does this ring true to you? Have you worked as a security guard? You can tell us by calling 866-733-6786, by emailing forum at kqed.org, or finding us on Discord, Blue Sky, Facebook, or Instagram. Enrique Lopez Lira is co-author of the UC Berkeley Labor Center report and director of the low-wage work program there. The report is called Underpaid, Undervalued, and Essential, the Security Guard Workforce in the United States. Welcome to Forum, Enrique. Hi, Enrique. Are you there?
11: Good morning. Thank you for having me.
0: Yeah, really glad to have you.
11: Yes, good morning for having me.
0: How common are instances of security guards being injured or even killed on duty?
11: I'm sorry, can you repeat the question again?
0: I'm wondering how common instances of security guards being injured or killed on duty is.
11: Yeah, security guards die on the job at more than twice the rate of the average worker, and nearly two-thirds of their fatal injuries result from assaults or other violent acts on the job.
0: Wow, that is a very, very high rate. Tell me how you define security guard, because it seems like there is a typical scope of work and sort of our understanding of what their scope of work really is.
11: Yeah, so what we looked at was the private security officer workforce in the United States, and the report culminates a series of fact sheets that we did on this workforce across the country, starting last summer with New York City, given the size of that workforce, and also because at the time there. Another security officer had been killed on the job as well. And so, these workers are essential. They were deemed essential during COVID. And what they do is they protect hospitals, stores, critical infrastructure buildings. Almost every portion of the economy relies on security guards, and their jobs, responsibilities have increased quite a bit, especially since COVID, where they're having to deal with mental health issues by people and other customers, and they really are the first respondents because they are on location first. So they have to de-escalate, they have to protect, and many times they are not trained for those situations, but also they are largely unarmed. And so when they encounter an armed assailant, that puts them in a very precarious position.
0: Yeah, I was really struck by that description of the scope of work of a security guard. And I know that it varies from work to work, but I was a museum security guard at one point, and the only thing I was asked to do was to observe, like watch people and report them, you know, if they were doing something right to a supervisor who would then report them to a higher level authority. And it sounded like in your report, that generally is what most security guards are asked to do. And yet,
11: that's right.
0: Their job has changed to this much more involved job.
11: That's right. Yes, you're absolutely right. But it's, as a human being, it's hard to not want to help others who are in danger. Mm-hmm. And being that you're security officer, you know, many times you have no choice but to act.
0: Right, exactly. And you noted that the COVID pandemic, right, really drove demand for security personnel. How so?
11: Well, so first of all, they were in almost every state, they were included in the essential workforce. And especially because people went to work remotely in many parts of the economy, they were left to guard those buildings, especially office buildings that were there without workers during the pandemic. So they couldn't work from home. They had to be on the job, and they had to protect all the infrastructure and businesses that were still there, even though workers were, for the most part, or many of them were working remotely.
0: Yeah. I want to bring into the conversation now Latasha Reed, a security officer from San Leandro, who works at a Ghirardelli store. Latasha, thanks so much for coming on Forum.
12: Hello. Good morning. How are you?
0: I'm well. I wanted to ask you sort of some of the things that Enrique is pointing out. Like, what do you do as a security guard in San Leandro, and what do you wish people understood about your job?
12: Well, first and foremost, our job is not only to observe and report. Our job is to make sure that everyone is safe, all property is protected, mm-hmm. and we're protecting everyone, and no one's protecting us. Security need protection as well. So,
0: what do you mean by no one is protecting us?
12: Like, we're out on the front line, and we're every time something happens, they have to come and find us. But no one is protecting security. So we are the ones that's on the front line doing all of the protecting.
0: What are some of the types of things you've had to deal with? And do you feel like your training prepared you for the work that you do?
12: No, the training modules that they give us does not prepare us for the actual work that's done on the ground. The actual work that's done on the ground is hands-on, and it's not an observe and report type of thing. Sometimes you have to step in and intervene in critical situations without the proper training. Far as like people are getting stabbed at work, people are getting punched in the face, people are dealing with, like Enrique said, dealing with mental health issues, also dealing with drug addiction, and it's just a crisis out here in the world right now because of all those issues that we have going on.
0: Yeah, what did your actual training consist of?
12: Just our actual training is just modules on a computer that we're supposed to do while we're on duty, which is interrupting us, paying attention to the property and things that's going on because we're reading modules on a computer at an hour, 2 hours, 3 hours at a time.
0: How do you like your job? Do you see a future in this job? Can you imagine yourself doing it for a long time?
12: I actually have been doing it for a long time, and I do plan to retire from this job. I've been in 17 years, so
0: wow.
12: I plan to retire, yes. And I love what I do. I love to make sure that people are safe. I love to make sure that the community is safe around me.
0: But you must have, having been a security guard for that long, sort of really seen changes over the course of from when you started to now that you're looking toward retiring. Did you see sort of changes in expectations, things that you were asked to do, especially during COVID?
12: Yes. And then also there's also an issue with the what the client wants and what the employer wants us to do. That's kind of conflicting, which have security officers, security professionals confused on what to do. So there's no real direction from either party. It's just do this or do that.
0: Right.
12: And it's no real direction. Yes.
0: Say more about that. So you are probably hired by a firm, right? Not by, quote unquote, the client that you are being a security guard at.
12: Yes, we are hired by the security officer, not the client where we're working. So we're not actually from the place that I work, they don't pay me. The client pays me from the security professional office.
0: And then whenever there were conflicts in understanding, how is that dealt with?
12: Depends on the situation. Sometimes it's swept under the rug. Sometimes it's handled. Sometimes we have to go to the union to handle certain situations.
13: You ended up staying for a long time, but do you see high turnover in your job?
12: Every day. Every time you turn around, there's a security officer coming in, a security officer leaving. It's a very high turnover in security officer. And we have a lot of young people that come in and they, you know, see what goes on and then they don't want to stay. They want to look for other future jobs. But we do have a lot of older people that stay. But it's usually the younger people that has the high turnover.
13: And what are you, what are some of the key things that you've touched on this, but that you, you hear from them as to why they don't want to stay?
12: Because they don't want to do the work that's required for them. The job is dangerous. The pay is low. And most of the ones that's just getting started, it's the pay is really, really low. But if you've been here for a while, it's okay, but it's still not what we deserve to the things that we do to put our life on the line.
13: Latasha, thanks so much for speaking with us. I really appreciate it.
12: No problem. Anytime. I just want to close out by giving a condolence to our one of our statues that we lost this week, Nadira Mambuki. We lost the USWW family, took a big loss last week. So I just want to give condolences to her family.
13: Latasha, thank you for doing that. I appreciate that very much. Enrique,
12: could you
13: put some numbers on some of the things that Latasha said? What is the turnover rate? I know you researched this.
14: Yes, the turnover rate is almost 100%. I mean, it got to 100% right after the pandemic, and then it's come down a little bit, but it's still, you know, in the high 80s for security guards. And when you have that high of a turnover, you have less experienced workers on the job. And like Latasha said, it's not just a issue for the workers. It becomes a public safety issue for the public as well. And we know from prior research that when you improve wages and labor standards, that has a tremendous effect on lowering that turnover.
13: Well, I want to invite listeners into the conversation. Listeners, do you or someone you know work as a security guard? And what's the experience like? Do you have a notable experience with a security guard as a customer or someone navigating a public space? Is there a time that you felt they really helped or hindered the situation? You can tell us by calling 866-733-6786, by emailing forum at kqed.org, and finding us on Discord, Blue Sky, Facebook, or Instagram at KQED Forum. We're talking with Enrique Lopez Lira, director of the Low Wage Work Program at the UC Berkeley Labor Center, and co-author of a report looking at working conditions of security guards, one of the most commonly held jobs in the U.S. and a massive workforce here in California. More after the break. I'm Mina Kim.
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15: I'm Anthony Brooks. President Trump is hosting Ukrainian leader Volodymyr Zelensky for critical talks about the ongoing war with Russia. We'll assess the conflict on Ukraine's eastern border and what it hopes to gain from these latest talks next time on Here and Now.
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13: Welcome back to Forum. I'm Mina Kim. We're talking this hour about being a security guard, the realities of it. There's a recent report from the UC Berkeley Labor Center which finds that private security guards are often underpaid, inadequately trained, and more likely to be injured or killed on the job. And listeners, you're invited to join the conversation about your experiences either as a security guard and whether the findings that they are often underpaid and undervalued ring true to you. Maybe you've had a notable experience with security as a customer, a someone navigating a public space? Is there a time you felt that security really helped you or maybe even hindered a particular situation? What questions do you have about the role of private security guards? Because this listener writes, that's the job. Look up the job description, meaning that it's a dangerous job and that's just the way it is. You can email forum@kqed.org. Find us on Discord, Blue Sky, Facebook, or Instagram at KQED Forum, or call us at 866-733-6786. 866-733-6786. Enrique, a few more questions related to giving us just a big picture about what this job involves. What are the general demographics? What do we know about who holds this job in California and across the country?
14: Yes, so this workforce is primarily male and it's primarily workers of color. Now, the racial makeup changes a little bit depending on what geography we're looking at. So in New York and Baltimore, for example, it's primarily black security officers. When you're looking in California, we have a large Hispanic security officer workforce. And then if you're looking at other parts like the Pacific Northwest, you have predominantly Asian security workforce. But it's primarily male and workers of color who are doing these jobs.
13: Latasha mentioned training. Is there a federal training standard or a state one for security guards?
14: There is no federal training standard, and only about half of the states set a minimum number of training hours for unarmed security guards. And those, there's a lot of variability in the hours required. But very few require de-escalation crisis response training, especially given the increase in their job demands. And often the training that they receive is nothing more than watching a video and then answering some multiple choice questions, which is not enough training to really prepare them for confronting very dangerous situations.
13: Well, a potential shakeup in terms of training could come from Sacramento. The state legislature is considering a law that would increase training and pay for security guards called SB 1203. And I want to bring into the conversation now David Huerta, president of United Service Workers West, who is supporting this legislation. David, thanks so much for being with us.
16: Well, thank you for having me.
13: So tell me what it would do, the bill.
16: Well, SB 1203, as you heard, you know, Latasha, as a security officer who's in the field, and Rika, who's done the studies on this, is that security officers, you know, they, it's a risky job. It's a job that entails, you know, securing themselves, public property, et cetera. And, you know, they encounter emergency situations, whether they're human made or, you know, natural or whatever, you know, they are there on the job to protect both public and property. And, SB 1203, would create, enhance the curriculum, focusing on de-escalation, especially considering the issues of addiction, homelessness and mental health, when they are, especially in the perimeters of the facilities they're protecting. It would create in-person, mandate in-person, as well as, you know, in-person training within the current, you know, within the current hours that we are of training. And it would also create the standards economically across the state for all security officers, ensuring that the standard rises to really represent the risk that each security officer takes every day when they get on the job.
13: Hmm. So you say that it would enhance training, but doesn't California already require that security guards do like 40 hours of upfront training? And then I understand an additional 8 hours per year, and that relative to other states, that's actually quite a bit more.
16: There is training mandate. I mean, California does have a different trajectory as it pertains to preparing security officers, but we have to be honest about that training. Like Latasha said, that training is watered down. It's not effective in its sense of the curriculum or, you know, the situations they confront, and none of it is mandated to be in person. So a lot of times, you know, security officers are on the job at the council, you know, watching a YouTube video, while they're trying to do their job, coming back and forth and not taking this training very, the training is not taken very seriously. We think it's incredibly important that security officers, that the training they get really represents the preparedness for the risk that they take daily. And we're looking to say we have to increase the curriculum has to really reflect what they encounter on a daily basis. What we've seen with security officers, over 10%, up to 10% of them have encountered an incident on the job. I don't think many of us go to the job expecting to have incidents of violence or some type of incident that could cause harm to themselves or to others. But that's a pretty much a daily situation for security officers, and they have to be better prepared. And what we have currently in California doesn't prepare them for that.
13: In terms of the pay side of this, does the bill set a salary requirement?
16: That is what we're
13: minimum wage. Yeah.
16: Yeah, that's what we're trying to do. We're trying to create a minimum standard in the industry so that, you know, security officers on the very end, on the very entry level are already getting hopefully what we consider a wage, a competitive wage, considering the facilities and considering the critical infrastructure that they're protecting and the people inside of that, right? I mean, we hear constantly, especially in our urban centers, how folks are working remotely because they don't feel safe going to work. Well, they don't feel safe because of what the conditions are they confront every day. And you got to imagine security officers so critical to creating that safety around critical infrastructure. And so, you know, making sure that security officers are well compensated to reflect that the risk that they take is critical as part of SB 1203.
13: Does the bill set a number though?
16: We have not set that number yet. That is part of a process that would take, as part of the IWC, to be able to then set the wage according to by geography, verticals, infrastructure, market, and, you know, and so each one would be, there would be a different wage, or potentially a wage would be set according, to, like I said, around. Yeah, it would be a study, and then the study would be applied, and then we would move forward with that minimum wage.
13: I see. So this would sort of like set a working group to try to figure out what that salary
16: exactly,
13: should be.
16: Exactly. Yes.
13: We've actually got a call coming in from Edwin, who I understand is a security guard. Edwin in Corona. Edwin, join us. You're on.
17: Hi. So my name is Edwin. I've been a security guard for 10 years now, and I've been following SB 1203 because it's a major bill. And one of the things that probably the public doesn't know is that we've already had several bills in the last few years relating to private security, related to increasing training, restricting use of force requirements, particularly by Assemblymember Eric Holden. And what we're worried about this bill is that it might price out the public from being able to purchase private security services. And what we're worried about is that it's going to push the public to purchase services that are actually more unlicensed. You know, there's these category of people that do the same sort of security services, but they're unlicensed because their title is usher, safety ambassador, crowd controllers, things like that.
13: Hmm. Edwin, thank you for sharing that. So essentially, I think what Edwin is saying, David, is that, you know, increased training requirements would increase costs for the employer, which then would, you know, price it out for people to get trained, licensed security guards, and they may rely on less safe guards.
16: Well, I would say, I think my concern would be is that, you know, companies are more concerned about their bottom line than actually having a prepared workforce. And in this case, this workforce is trained to be able to protect themselves and the public. And I think you have to make that investment in making sure, because they're, you know, we can't take for granted people's security. And right now, as we see, it's more and more, there's more greater dependency on security in order to be able to provide that sense of safety that people need and they want. Mm. And so, you know, I think, you know, putting this excuse that somehow it's going to encroach on profits, I think is really shortchanging the livelihood and the safety of security officers and the public at large.
13: Could the companies choose whomever they want to do the in-person training that the legislation mandates, or would the people doing it have to be union, for example?
16: Well, no, I mean, there's no requirement to be union. We think responsibility is important, and we feel that union employers are more responsible than non-union. But we are working currently with the industry to figure out what is the best delivery for this training. We are very, very insistent that we think that the curriculum needs to be enhanced to reflect the risks that they take on a daily basis. And we also feel that, you know, while you're at post, watching a YouTube is not the best way to train somebody on critical skills that they need in order to protect the public. So we do really feel that in person, as well as the enhancement of curriculum, is important, especially curriculum that supports de-escalation in the workplace, because, you know, we see more and more often is that there's a mandate, and you heard this from Natasha, from the client sector saying, we want you to be more hands-on and, you know, be more assertive in removing a threat to the property. But they're being told, observe and report. I think what we need to really figure out is how they're trained and to be able to de-escalate situations so they don't escalate into potential incidents in the workplace.
13: David, I know you need to leave us, but before you go, can you tell me what the bill's status is?
16: Right now, we've gone through committees. We've gone through three committees, actually. Public safety was one of them. Right now, we're going into reconciliation, and then it gets to the assembly floor. We are still working on the details of the bill. We are trying to find common ground with the industry and with the VSIS, which is one of the industry, the trade industry committees that we are working with, and hopefully getting a bill that really reflects the needs of security officers up and down the state, and be able to continue to address the economic needs of these security officers by raising the economic standards of pay for these workers.
13: David Huerta, president of SEIU Healthcare United Service Workers West, SEIU USWW. Thank you so much for talking with us.
16: Thank you.
13: I want to bring into the conversation now David Chandler, president of CALSAGA, the California Association of Licensed Security Agencies, Guards, and Associates, which opposes SB 1203. David, thanks so much for being with us.
18: Thank you for having me. I appreciate it.
13: So your group estimates this bill would increase costs significantly, like by $2 billion, and says the impacts would fall on the public. How so? How do you get to that?
18: Well, first off, the industry itself is all about training. I mean, we have zero problems with training, but it's going to cost money to train people. And, we do a lot of training on the post, which I think is phenomenal, because it's a lot easier to train people when you're usually there and you can show them what to do. Also, there are some videos that you can watch and learn on, but different modules that the state has, but the state infrastructure for training is already there. And again, we're the highest in the United States, as far as I know. I mean, I've looked at it a lot. This bill itself is going to hurt the people that they're trying to help. That's the thing that bothers us the most. So when you talk about $2 billion, we're going to have to, again, the training that this bill is pushing is de-escalation, which we are getting some de-escalation already. In 2023, we went, or from 2004 to 2023, we had powers to arrest and weapons of mass destruction. Well, in 20 years, we never found any weapons of mass destruction, so they changed to powers to arrest and appropriate use of force, which includes de-escalation skills, deals with people with mental issues, deals with ADA issues. So our training has really developed over the last few years also, and the Bureau of Security Investigative Services is continuing to try to upgrade the training also. It's just this bill, I just don't get. And we've had conversations, and it's just we're getting nowhere.
13: So you think the training is adequate and that the requirements are redundant or would increase costs significantly. How would it hurt the public?
18: Well, this is going to hurt the public because if you want to increase costs or there's a cost to bear, who is going to bear that cost? Just like in the food industry, the legislature tried to do this with the food industry, the fast food industry, and the state can't get the fast food council to meet for 2 years, and there are fewer workers in these restaurants, and it hasn't worked, and resulted in fewer workers also. I can't walk into a fast food place without talking to a kiosk instead of a live person. The same thing is going to happen in the security industry, is that the clients that the contract security companies have are going to have to bear this cost. And it's hard enough to get the clients to pay the most they can pay today. And the companies that I've spoke to, they all want to increase pay for security guards, but they can't get the money out of the clients. So the clients are going to go to AI. They're going to go to cameras. They're going to lock doors. They're not going to have a physical person there that's able to, you know, prevent something from happening by being there and to observe and report and to write down things and call the police when you need help.
13: So you mean like no longer human security guards, but a reliance on sort of like security technology or surveillance that could make people less safe. Let me go to caller Ariel in San Francisco. Ariel, go ahead. You're on.
19: Hi, my name is Ariel. I'm a security officer in San Francisco. And I do feel that we need more face-to-face de-escalation training. I'm fortunate enough to have had that, but that is very dependent on whatever the client wants. So it's very client, very site specific. And the training I did get was over 10 years ago. And even at my post, which is, it's not one of the more what you'd call risky posts, but there's still a lot of risk involved. And there have been situations where, we've needed to try and calm down a very agitated individual and then also contact the proper authorities, to back us up in the situation. So we're first responders, but we're still civilians.
13: Ariel, thanks. David, you're hearing security guards saying they want more training.
16: Yeah, that's what we're hearing. Oh, I'm sorry.
18: Which David?
13: I'm sorry, David Chandler. Sorry, I didn't realize you were still there, David Huerta. David Chandler, go ahead.
18: We're not against training. We're all for training. But at the end of the day, somebody has to bear the costs. Right now, as the bill, as it's written, is going to put the training away from the licensees, which means currently in California, PPOs, private patrol operators, can teach the 40 hours of training to their prospective employees. And they also have training facilities in California to teach the same training to their to potential people wanting to be in security and train in firearms, chemical agents, and batons also. So there's a lot of training out there. And the way the bill is currently written today, no licensee can do the training. We've been told by the author's office that they're going to do some amendments, but this is moving along so fast that there have been no amendments that I've seen to date. And it's going to appropriations, I believe, next week. And we're not sure. I mean, this is tough. It's going to be a tough one.
13: So you're saying if people feels about this, they should let their legislators know now. David Chandler is president of CALSAGA, the California Association of Licensed Security Agencies, Guards, and Associates, which opposes SB 1203. Earlier, we heard from David Huerta, which supports SB 1203. More after the break.

0: Coming up tomorrow on Forum, how can ordinary people stand up to authoritarianism? For a new book called On Courage, Julia Angwin and Ami Fields-Meyer interviewed more than 100 dissidents from around the world about how they overcome fear, protect themselves against intimidation, and persuade others to join their cause. We'll talk to the authors about the practical lessons they uncovered and why they think courage is not innate, but learned. 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Just search KQED Forum. You're listening to Forum. I'm Mina Kim. We're talking this hour about working conditions for private security guards and a bill before the California legislature that would increase pay and training, but faces opposition from the firms that employ many of these workers. We heard from David Chandler of CalSAGA, the California Association of Licensed Security Agencies, Guards and Associates, a trade group for security guard companies, and from David Huerta, president of United Service Workers West, who supports SB 1203, the California legislation. And joining us and with us has been Enrique Lopez Lira, director of the Low Wage Work Program at the UC Berkeley Labor Center. And I'm sure you were listening closely, Enrique, to what both sides were saying on this. But we're also getting lots of comments like this that I'd like to get your reaction to. This listener on Discord writes, several years ago, I witnessed a guy in Walgreens antagonizing the guard. It was shocking, the name calling, the degradation and blatant rule breaking in the store. The guard did nothing while this man walked around, opened a beverage, finished it, and left the container. I still can't believe the guard tolerated this, though. I understand it may have endangered it himself. And we also have another comment from this listener. Oh, I work in biotech for both startups and large corporations. We workers knew something was up when a large security force would show up on site. They were there to provide protection on the days that the company was having a large reduction in the workforce or layoffs. Another listener on Blue Sky writes, danger definitely can come from dealing with the public, but it can also come from employees. My brother is a security guard and at one point was a manager. He had to reprimand an employee and the employee punched him in the face. The company did and said nothing. So people are having really mixed experiences with security guards. How would you explain, you know, some of the experiences that they've had with them, especially the negative ones?
1: Yes. Yeah, so I think our research points to this clear mismatch between the importance and the risk of the work that these workers are performing and the quality of those jobs that they are holding. And so, you have workers who, security officers, for the most part, are getting much less pay than the median worker, far below what the MIT living wage calculator calculates a worker needs to be self-sufficient and provide for themselves and their families. And then when you have a lack of training to prepare them for the increasing risks of the job, then you end up having this result of a workforce that is turnover, that is changing continuously. There's a high turnover. And then you have less experienced workers on the job who are even less likely to be able to perform in a way that ensures the public safety.
0: So I imagine you feel like improving job quality would improve basically people's experiences and then by extension, public safety as well. Let me go to caller Juan in San Francisco who's got a question. Juan, go ahead.
2: Thank you for taking my call. Like other callers or commenters, I also have witnessed situations where I wondered, why isn't the security guard doing something? And I was just wondering, legally, what are they not allowed to do?
0: Thanks, Juan. Enrique, can you answer that?
1: I'm not a lawyer, so I can't say what legally they can do. But as you mentioned earlier, many times the company that hires security officers will instruct them on what they can or cannot do. And we know that a lot of retail, larger retail stores, have made a calculation that they would rather have the loss in inventory than have a situation where the security officer intervenes and then might result in a bigger danger to the public. So sometimes they're instructed not to do, other times, if you're personally being attacked as a security officer, you have no choice but to try to defend yourself or take care of the situation.
0: Divya wants to know, what are the typical physical and qualification standards for hiring a security officer? Hiring before the training, probably.
1: Yeah, so that, you know, that depends, like we mentioned, there's no national licensing standards for this workforce. So it really depends on the state. So you would have to look at state by state to see what are the requirements to become a licensed security officer. There's registration data that has the number of officers who are licensed. But there's also, just data about who is actually employed today. And many times they're not the same because, you might be a licensed security officer on the database, but not actually be working. And so there's a mismatch between those numbers there.
0: Yeah. But do you think the initial screening process tends to be robust, or do you think that still needs work as well?
1: What we heard during our research was that it was not robust, especially in, again, depending what state and what geography you're looking at. But there's a sentiment that it could be improved as well. One
0: in
1: thing
0: California.
1: I wanted to say,
0: yeah, go ahead.
1: Was that better compensation and better training are not substitutes. They complement each other. And so I think, some of the comments I heard in the previous segment was, almost as if, you can provide more training, but not worry about the wages and vice versa. And I think that it's important to know that they're not substitutes, they're complements.
0: How so?
1: If you have better pay, with very little training, you're not going to solve the turnover issue. And if you have low pay with better training, you're not going to solve the turnover issue. They work with together, not against each other.
0: So it's really the turnover issue, as you've mentioned earlier, that really underscores the issues in this industry, in your view, some of the challenges and the issues with whether or not it's really performing what it's designed to do.
1: Right. And, yeah, because, like I said, ultimately becomes a public safety issue. If you are constantly having to rehire people and they have, less experience, and you lose experienced worker over less experienced workers, that is danger to the public. And so turnover is key here. And, in San Francisco at the airport, when they implemented the quality standards program, they improved wages and labor standards at the airport. And it lowered turnover and then improved security at the airport. And it's one of the best. It was actually done by my colleagues at the Labor Center a few years ago. And it's one of the best studies to show the causal impact, positive impact of increasing wages and labor standards at the airport.
0: Let me go to caller Rico in San Jose. Rico, go ahead.
3: Good morning, everyone. I'm a security officer, been here for 27 years, and I personally have seen individuals who have been attacked. I've been attacked by just a random on the street, someone who doesn't have a full mental capacity. So I'm more concerned about my safety as well as my brothers and sisters out here, because we are those frontline members that anytime something happens, they expect our companies expect us to react and to handle those situations. So I'm all for the de-escalation training. That is a priority, definitely, for the security officers to have. We're struggling out here trying to figure this out, and I think the classroom training would be a better help for us.
0: Rico, thank you so much for sharing that. 27 years. I mean, Celeste, right, security guards watch for people that are causing problems or fires or whatever. Just the fact that they're standing there is a deterrent. So I think human security guards should always be there. Cameras, of course, are helpful, but they do a lot, meaning security guards, and I admire them. Another listener writes, I find myself reflecting on our society's obsession with security and property. Every time I see the excessive security displayed in big chain stores, I can't help but notice the irony. Here's a corporation that has forced out small businesses, gives inadequate wages and worker protections, likely contributes very little to the community, and then hires a person to intimidate their shoppers with tactical gear. Yikes. You know, you were mentioning earlier the importance of a lack of turnover, Enrique, and it reminds me of what we often hear also about law enforcement, that it's so important to be in the community, to be part of the community, to understand the community that you are being a security guard in.
1: Yeah, that's right. One of the things we also mentioned in the report is that security guards are largely unseen and ignored, and just think about, you know, your own personal situation, how many times you go into a building or a store or a hospital and you don't even, you know, bother to say hello to the security guard or even realize there is a security officer there. But when something happens, you really need those security officers. And one thing that I just wanted to mention about the previous comment about, you know, the obsession with security, you saw this in Seattle just this past weekend at this food festival. You just never know when somebody is going to try to do harm to the public at large in various settings. So it's not just about protecting property. You know, think of all the mass shootings that have happened this year, whether it's at school or, like you said, a mosque or a church or a hospital. Like, there's, you know, there's this ever-present danger that somebody can try to harm multiple people at the same time. And so I think it's not just about property.
0: Again, we're talking with Enrique Lopez Lera, director of the low-wage work program at UC Berkeley, co-author of a study looking at the working conditions of security guards, a massive workforce in California. Right now, there are some 186,000 active security guards, 330 who hold the guard card, as it's called, and also more than a million, 1.3 million across the country. Enrique, do you see demand for security guards going up, especially in Los Angeles, you know, where there's going to be so many major events, the Olympics and so on?
1: Yeah, absolutely. Yeah. And there was demand that went up during the World Cup. But also just the fact that we continue to have economic growth in these areas will require more security guards. And just, you know, just one point that I wanted to mention when we're talking about the turnover is that, you know, the Labor Department releases projections for various occupations over time. And if you look at the security workforce, they're not projected to be one of the fastest growing occupations, yet they have about 170,000 job openings expected over that same time period. So it's about
0: from replacing, people leaving.
1: Exactly, replacing existing security guards. And so if you have more demand and you need to replenish workers that much, the question is, can you attract enough workers to protect the public?
0: Let me remind listeners, you're listening to Forum. I'm Mina Kim. Let me go to caller Antoinette in San Francisco. Antoinette, you're on.
4: Currently a security guard in New York, but I am doing brigade out here in San Francisco. And I just wanted to speak on the fact that, you know, security guards are very much needed, but people don't take into the effect that it takes on a security guard's body, the mental health, their physical health. I mean, you're working long hours, you're being underpaid, it's understaffed, and the things that we're asking for, I don't feel are way out of touch. I think, you know, we deserve to have a livable wage and still be able to coexist in this society where everything is going up in price and we just want to live.
0: Yeah, the
4: and
0: cost
4: I don't
0: of
4: think
0: living.
4: That's too much to ask for. And you still want to be able to know that you can retire and still be healthy and still continue to live your life after doing what you did for the job that you were paid to do.
0: Antoinette, you mentioned strain. I just want to ask you a couple of questions that we're getting from our listeners along these lines. Karen from Petaluma writes, I'd like to hear what the balance is like between large stretches of boredom when nothing is happening and spikes in activity when threats arise. I imagine it's hard to remain vigilant for such long periods of time. Another listener on Discord writes, the guards don't get paid enough to put up with everything. There's also hours of boredom without anything happening. I wonder how they cope with that. Do you have anything you could share around that?
4: Yeah, it's the truth. I mean, sometimes I've seen guards do doubles, and I'm talking about 16-hour shift, 12 hours, 16 hours, and then they have to get off, and their turnaround time is probably another 5-6 hours before they have to return to work and do another 8 hours because some guards live far from their job, and they don't have adequate transportation. Sometimes, you know, there's a storm, depending on the East Coast or West Coast, Mid Coast, depending on where you live at. And it takes time to come back. And sometimes the employers don't take that into consideration. And that takes a toll on the body and the mind.
0: How would you like people to interact with security guards? How do you wish they would be different?
4: Treat them like they're human beings. You know, we're there to protect and, you know, and we want that.

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1: Have already been introduced in other parts like New York and Washington, D.C., where they're trying to improve labor standards and wages across the entire sector, what we call sectoral wage standards. In this case, California is not necessarily leading, but if California improves labor standards for security officers here, for sure it will have an effect in other places. If I may, I just wanted to add something to the previous comment about the physical nature of the jobs. One thing that that was surprising to us was the large number of security officers who are 55 years and up in California. In LA, it's one out of five security officers are 55 and up. In San Francisco, in the Bay Area, is one in four. And across the state, one out of 10 security officers are 65 and up.
2: Wow. And as Antoinette says, they're not invisible. Enrique, thank you so much for talking with us.
1: Thank you so much for having me.
2: You can check out Enrique's report at the UC Berkeley Labor Center and Enrique Lopez Lira. My thanks as well to all the guests who joined us. David Huerta of SEIU, USWW, David Chandler of the Security Guard Trade Group, Cal Saga, also Latasha Reed as well. And thank you so much to our listeners, especially our security guards who shared their experiences and our listeners who shared theirs as well and created such a robust conversation. This show was produced by Matt Collette. The Forum show is also produced by Jared Sport, Ana de Almeida Amaral, Caroline Smith, Susie Britton. Kyle Driver is our engagement producer. Our interns are Jeremy Garza and Shay Lake. Our engineers this week were Danny Bringer, Christopher Beal, Catherine Monahan, Jim Bennett, Brendan Willard, and Brian Douglas. And our editor-in-chief is Ethan Tovin Lindsay. I'm Mina Kim. Thanks for listening.
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4: Next, here's Elaine Leung. She has KQED traffic in Marin.
5: We're going to go straight to San Rafael. We have a gas leak. Now, we have a closure because of that. Fifth Avenue shut down between A Street and C Street. Also, a second closure, should mention, Mission shut down between Wilson and C Street. Again, this is a gas leak. We do have PG&E crews on scene, and they're working on trying to cap this leak. We're seeing a bit of traffic as a result around Fourth Avenue, heavier than usual. Bay Bridge, the good news, only a minor delay at the tolls and sluggish across the span. Elaine Leung for KQED.
4: 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I'm Dave Freeman. Good morning. You're tuned to KQED San Francisco and KQEI North Highland Sacramento at 11 a.m.
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8: I'm Indira Lakshmanan. It's Here and Now. Coming up, Dr. Anthony Fauci refused to answer questions at a congressional hearing today, citing Senator Rand Paul's, quote, obsession with prosecuting him.
9: Under the advice of my attorneys, I will invoke my right under the Fifth Amendment of the Constitution to refrain from answering your questions.
7: Also, we check in Kyiv after yesterday's meeting between Presidents Trump and Zelensky. And an artist is going viral for stunning cityscapes and portraits. They look like pencil and ink, but they're made on typewriters.
10: From a distance, it just looks like a drawing. But when you step closer, you start to see all of these hidden messages.
7: Coming up Here and Now.
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11: Live from NPR News, I'm Lakshmi Singh. President Trump is doubling down on his threats against Iran after the Islamic Republic targeted a U.S. military base in Jordan. Yesterday, Trump met with Israeli Prime Minister Benjamin Netanyahu at the White House. We have more from NPR's Deepa Shivaram.
12: U.S. Central Command says all missiles launched from Iran were intercepted Tuesday evening and that U.S. forces remain vigilant. Later, U.S. and Saudi Arabian forces hit Iran-backed sites in Iraq. Trump, speaking to Fox News earlier, lobbed profane threats against Iran, saying the U.S. would hit Iran

0: hard. He said that Iran would, quote, get a beating. Just days ago, there was a pause in fighting, and Trump declared there were friendly negotiations going on with Iran, which Iran denied. It's another example of the president saying there are efforts to wind down the war before ramping up attacks again. Deepa Shivaram, NPR News, The White House.
1: The Federal Reserve held its benchmark interest rates steady today, but left the door open to raising rates in the future if inflation remains elevated. This was the second rate-setting meeting led by Kevin Warsh, who took over as chairman of the central bank in May. Warsh told lawmakers this month that he and his colleagues are determined to restore price stability after 5 years of uncomfortably high inflation. Democrats may be focusing on the wrong issues as they try to understand their losses in the 2024 election. A new report shared exclusively with NPR says the party still has not fully reckoned with why working-class voters moved away. Here's NPR's Tamara Keith.
2: The report, called The Left's Coalition Crisis, finds there are huge gaps between the priorities of the party's college-educated liberal base and the working-class voters it needs to win over. There's a significant disconnect on issues from abortion and climate change to resisting authoritarianism, says Joan Williams, one of the authors.
3: We need progressive economics. That's what the polling says. That's what the political science says. And we need to get a lot savvier about cultural issues.
2: It doesn't mean abandoning progressive values, she says, but understanding and respecting those of the working class. Tamara Keith, NPR News.
1: Less than 2 weeks after the North America World Cup final drew more than a billion viewers around the globe, FIFA plans to sell private investors minority stakes in the commercial rights to soccer's, or depending on where you live, football's biggest tournament. NPR's Lauren Frey reports from London. FIFA's catching a lot of heat for it.
4: European soccer's governing body UEFA issued a statement accusing FIFA of, quote, attempting to sell the soul of football. And Britain's new Prime Minister Andy Burnham is joining the criticism. Without mentioning FIFA, he posted on social media that the World Cup is not a product and that football does not belong to investors. It belongs to the people who fill the stands, he wrote, and shouldn't be sold out.
1: This is NPR.
5: Live from KQED News, I'm Brian Watt. What used to be a sketchy and dilapidated McDonald's at the end of San Francisco's Haight Street is now an affordable housing development with 160 units. KQED's Billy Cruz reports.
6: The city purchased the former McDonald's site the same day that former Mayor Ed Lee passed away. Now, nearly 9 years and four mayors later, Mayor Daniel Lurie has cut the ribbon at 730 Stanion's grand opening.
7: Now, a UCSF healthcare worker can live closer to the hospital. A young adult can move off the streets and onto a path of stability. And a working family can stay in the city that they love.
6: The building has 12 homes for families exiting homelessness, as well as housing for transitional age youth. According to city data, San Francisco currently has 77 affordable housing projects in construction and 113 in the pre-construction phase. I'm Billy Cruz, KQED News.
5: The National Weather Service is warning of dangerous conditions this week at the beach and on the water. Storms in the Pacific Ocean are expected to generate strong rip currents, sneaker waves, and breaking surf of up to 10 feet in some places. The Coast Guard is advising residents to avoid the beach, stay off jetties, piers, and rocks near the water, and make sure all vessels are secured. The rough conditions are expected to continue from Point Reyes to Monterey through Saturday afternoon. I'm Brian Watt, KQED News.
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2: 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I'm Indira Lakshmanan.
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2: Fresh Air coming your way this evening, 7 p.m., right here on KQED News. Headed our way right now, it's noontime, and that means it's time to check in with Joe Salvatore. He has some Bay Area traffic starting in Fremont. Hello, Joe.
3: Hello, Dave. We do have a crash on southbound 680. This is just before Washington Boulevard. Up to seven vehicles involved in this crash. It's blocking the three left lanes, and this has traffic backed up to Vargas Road. And a stall on the Bay Bridge. This is on the upper deck, westbound at the incline. A minivan with a flat tire. It's been moved over to the center divide. Joe Salvatore for KQED.
2: 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For the Bay Area, morning clouds along the coast heading into the afternoon, mostly sunny elsewhere, 60s to the mid-90s are today's highs. You're on KQED San Francisco, KQEI North Highlands.
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5: From NPR and WBUR Boston, I'm Robin Young.
6: I'm Indira Lakshmanan. It's Here and Now. Coming up, Judge Esther Salas' son was killed in an ambush meant for her. Now she's worried for other judges who are being attacked online.
7: This is an intentional act to turn out this negative PR campaign against the judiciary. There is a more sinister reason, and that is if something happens to one of us, we had it coming.
5: And parents turn their toddler's drowning into a life-saving program for other kids, like the little one who followed big kids through a pool gate.
8: And the younger one turned around and came back and said, you know, Stewie the duck said I'm not allowed to swim without an adult watching.
6: And we dig into the Trump family's huge earnings since the president returned to the White House.
5: The news first.
9: Live from NPR News, I'm Lakshmi Singh. The Federal Reserve is opting to hold its benchmark interest rate steady, as most investors had expected. NPR's Scott Horsley reports today the central bank left the door open to raise rates in the future if inflation remains elevated.
10: This was the second rate-setting meeting led by Kevin Warsh, who took over as chairman of the central bank in May. Warsh told lawmakers this month he and his colleagues are determined to restore price stability after 5 years of uncomfortably high inflation. That task has been made harder by the U.S. war with Iran, which has triggered a spike in energy prices. Gasoline prices have moderated from their wartime peak this spring, but renewed fighting around the Strait of Hormuz could keep pump prices elevated for months to come. Three members of the Fed's rate-setting committee dissented from today's decision, saying they would have preferred to raise the benchmark rate by a quarter percentage point. Scott Horsley, NPR News, Washington.
9: The Trump administration is ending subsidies for Medicare drug plans that had been in place since the beginning of last year. NPR Sydney Lupkin says that means some seniors will soon face higher monthly premiums.
11: Under the Inflation Reduction Act, Medicare started capping patients' out-of-pocket drug spending at $2,000 last year. That change, and others that changed how plans would pay for drugs, meant insurers were on the hook for more money. At first, they didn't know how much more they'd be spending or how high to set premiums. To ease the transition for insurers, the Biden administration created

0: temporary subsidies to stabilize premiums. The subsidies were expected to last 3 years, but are ending a year early at the end of 2026. Dr. Mehmet Oz, who oversees the Centers for Medicare and Medicaid, said on the social media platform X that it's because the subsidies are no longer needed. But the change means beneficiaries could be paying higher monthly premiums next year. Sydney Lupkin, NPR News.
1: Under an intensifying heat wave, wildfires continue to rage across southern Europe, including Spain's Valencia region, as recorded by APT News, and France, where one massive blaze that's four times the size of Paris could grow. NPR's Eleanor Beardsley has been following the fires that forced mass evacuations.
2: The military's been mobilized, joining firefighters. About 5,000 people are now battling these blazes. The European Union has sent firefighting planes and helicopters to join the French Canadair planes. Those are the planes that scoop up water and dump it on fires. And in France, more than 200,000 people, residents and vacationers, have been evacuated, about 100,000 in Spain.
1: NPR's Eleanor Beardsley reporting. A massive search operation continues today in southwestern Japan, which was struck this week by a magnitude 6.8 earthquake. Local authorities say the quake killed at least 18 people, including a foreign national. Dozens more people were injured. This is NPR News.
3: Live from KQED News, I'm Brian Watt. The family of a woman who died after a stay in Marin County Jail is filing a federal lawsuit. Her family charges that law enforcement ignored Tammy Manzanilla's deteriorating condition and then released her in an attempt to cover up her death. The county declined to comment. The plaintiffs are announcing their lawsuit in San Rafael today. A man who was convicted of fatally shooting another man over an iPod in 2011 is getting another chance to make his case this week after a key witness recanted. KQED's Maria Fernanda Bernal reports from a hearing in Oakland.
4: Pierre Rushing, who has maintained his innocence for 15 years, entered the courtroom with a fist in the air and a smile for his family and supporters. Rushing was convicted after a witness said he saw him shoot Dayon Taylor. In this new hearing, the same witness testified Rushing was not the shooter. Jamal Truelove is an activist who was released from prison after a wrongful conviction. He was in court to support Rushing.
5: You could hear a needle drop when the question was asked, does he believe Pierre Rushing was the murderer, and him saying no. It was very emotional to hear that.
4: The hearing is expected to continue throughout the end of this week. I'm Maria Fernanda Bernal, KQED News.
3: In sports, the Giants play the last of three against the Brewers here at 12:45. The Valkyries are in Phoenix tonight, and Bay FC is back at PayPal Park hosting Gotham FC at 7 p.m. And hey, the San Jose Sharks announced today they've signed their forward phenom, Macklin Celebrini, to a 5-year contract extension worth $18.8 million per season. I'm Brian Watt. Thanks for listening to KQED News.
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Stay with us for All Things Considered. It's coming right up at 1 o'clock. The debate about the direction of the Democratic Party intensifies with midterms around the corner. All Things Considered takes you to Michigan, where Democrats are weighing two candidates for a critical Senate seat. That and more at the top of the hour and later this afternoon at 4:30 on KQED News. 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
2: It's not AI, it's the real Joe Salvatore. He has details about that Fremont crash.
3: Actually, Dave, it's another crash. It's been busy in this area on the Nimitz. This one now is southbound 880 at Thornton Avenue. Four cars involved in this crash. They have gotten it over to the right shoulder, but traffic is backed up towards Dakota Road. The afternoon commute has started here in San Francisco. It's slow traffic northbound 101 from 280 to the lower deck of the Bay Bridge. Joe Salvatore for KQED.
2: 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I'm Dave Freeman. Good afternoon. It's now 1 p.m.
4: Michigan is as purple as it gets, and I think us being in Macomb County, we are as purple gets.
5: Democrats sense a chance to win back the Senate majority, and that's intensifying the debate about the direction of the party.
6: Today is Wednesday, July 29th, and this is All Things Considered from NPR News.
5: I'm Sasha Pfeiffer.
6: And I'm Juana Summers. Iran has fired at U.S. targets in Jordan, and the American military is calling it a surprise attack.
5: Also, Dr. Anthony Fauci pleads the fifth at a Senate hearing where he's accused of covering up the origins of the pandemic.
7: Given the background of this, where they've made obvious threats to try to prosecute him, I don't see that he had any real choice.
6: Plus, how to catch this week's meteor shower.
5: And a new book looks at parts of the world that are fault lines for brewing conflicts.
8: They're the kind of weak spots. They're where the geopolitical edges fray.
6: First, this news.
9: Live from NPR News, I'm Lakshmi Singh. The Dow's closed down more than 1,100 points, or more than 2%, with sharp declines in the S&P and NASDAQ as well. After its latest two-day meeting, the Fed decided to keep interest rates where they are. It also left open the possibility of a rate hike in the future if inflation remains elevated. Dr. Anthony Fauci, the person most identified with the federal public health response to the COVID pandemic, invoked the Fifth Amendment today repeatedly when he was on Capitol Hill. NPR's Jonathan Lambert reports a veteran infectious disease expert declined to answer any questions, including from Senate Committee Chair Rand Paul, during a hearing about the origins of a virus linked to tens of millions of deaths worldwide.
10: Dr. Fauci and Senator Paul have long sparred over the coronavirus pandemic. Days before this hearing, Paul released over 1,000 pages of Fauci's private writings, accusing him of covering up the origins of COVID-19. Fauci pointed out that he has responded to similar questions in previous testimony, and Fauci accused the senator of being obsessed with trying to get him behind bars.
11: Although it pains me to do so, because of the respect I have for the legislative branch of government, under the advice of my attorneys, I will invoke my right under the Fifth Amendment of the Constitution to refrain from answering your questions.
10: Senator Paul and other lawmakers continued asking questions, and Fauci continued declining to answer. Jonathan Lambert, NPR News.
9: Moments ago, President Trump took questions from reporters on a wide range of issues, including threats to ramp up attacks against Iran following its attacks on U.S. forces in the region.
12: We're going to be hitting them very hard because it's our turn to hit them. They know it's coming. They're asking us not to do it, but they tried shooting it last night. So we had five rockets shot going 8,500 miles an hour, and all five rockets were knocked down to the ground. But they nevertheless took a shot, so it's our turn. And we'll see if we get there with an agreement at some point, but we're going to hit them very hard.
9: Attorneys general from dozens of states are calling on the administration to crack down on the booming prediction market industry. Here's NPR's Bobby Allen.
13: The Trump administration is currently rewriting the federal rules for the prediction market industry. Companies like Kalshi and Polymarket that have thrived in Trump's second term. And Trump officials want them regulated by the federal government as a type of financial investment product, not gambling. But a newly public letter sent by

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1: Get ready for that story. Other global news in 30 minutes. Heat risks for the interior locations begin this weekend. Inland temperatures, Bay Area in the upper 90s to the low 100s are forecast this coming Friday through Sunday. Look for highs today in the 60s to the mid 90s. Hot one, Sacramento Valley, highs today 94 to 100, the same tomorrow. Now 130.
0: It's All Things Considered from NPR News. I'm Sasha Pfeiffer.
4: And I'm Juana Summers. At a senior living community, different generations find common ground through a school program that connects people in an old-fashioned way.
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6: Live from NPR News in Culver City, California, I'm Duane Brown. Former FBI Director James Comey is asking a judge to throw out the threats case against him as a vindictive prosecution. NPR's Kerry Johnson tells us Comey says he's been singled out because he criticizes President Trump.
7: Lawyers for Comey say the Justice Department moved to indict him to make the president happy. Comey says his 8647 Instagram post of seashells on the beach was not advocating violence against Trump. Rather, he says it was protected political speech. In new court papers, Comey says the Secret Service surveilled him last year, even though agents doubted there was a legal basis to do so. He says DOJ relied on an unreliable source long estranged from Comey to build the criminal threat case against him. The prosecutor who moved ahead with the Comey indictment had little experience and took on the matter only after others left the case. Trump celebrated the charges and later posted an image of Comey in a prison jumpsuit. Kerry Johnson, NPR News.
6: The extreme heat dome that's engulfed much of the southern U.S. earlier has brought dangerously high temperatures this week to parts of Arizona, California, and Nevada. NPR Scott Newman has more.
8: Douglas Cassa, CEO of the Corey Stringer Institute at the University of Connecticut, says the early warning signs of heat stroke include dizziness, headache, nausea, and fatigue. Prevention is key. That means lots of water or drinks with electrolytes and wearing light-colored, loose-fitting clothing. But if someone does fall ill to heat stroke, Cassa says there's a simple and effective protocol to follow.
9: It's cool first, transport second.
8: He says people need to be treated in the first 30 minutes to prevent death and have the best outcome. That means before an ambulance arrives. Immediate immersion in cold water is the way to go. He says even a lake or a stream is a good option.
6: This is NPR News. Russia's security service has charged the Russian-born founder of the messaging platform Telegram with facilitating terrorist-related activities from Moscow. NPR's Charles Main says the charges come amid a wider crackdown on the Internet and Russia's war in Ukraine.
10: Pavel Durov fled Russia more than a decade ago under state pressure to seize his first social media platform, ВКонтакте. And Durov's latest project, Telegram, has been the target of Russian security agencies for years. In issuing a warrant for Durov's arrest now, Russian authorities accused Durov of failing to remove Telegram channels and bots allegedly used by Ukraine and terrorist groups to carry out attacks inside Russia. Neither Durov nor Telegram have commented directly on the charges, but they come as the Kremlin has sought to block Russians' access to encrypted messaging and independent news platforms amid the war in Ukraine, all while promoting state-backed alternatives critics say are vulnerable to government surveillance and misinformation. Charles Maines, NPR News, Moscow.
6: Stocks fell on Wall Street today after the Federal Reserve opted to keep interest rates unchanged for a fifth straight meeting. The 9-3 decision came after 2 days of deliberations, but there's a chance the Fed could actually raise rates for the first time during its next meeting in September. That's if higher inflation and a spike in energy prices due to the Iran war continue to escalate. You're listening to NPR News.
11: I'm Amna Nawaz. On the next NewsHour, Dr. Anthony Fauci testifies before federal lawmakers about the origins of the COVID virus. That's Wednesday on the PBS NewsHour.
1: Get the latest news later this afternoon. Hear it at 3, then at 4 p.m. today, Marketplace.
12: Adults are going crazy for toys, and they are willing to spend adult money on them.
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12: I'm Kai Rizal, the price of a penchant for laboo-boos. Next time on Marketplace.
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3: 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She'll talk about her translation of The Odyssey and why the original text is far richer than many popular renderings of the story. 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
0: 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I'm Juana Summers.
4: And I'm Sasha Pfeiffer. The Irish musician Glenn Hansard has passed away. According to a statement shared by his manager, he died at age 56 following a motorcycle accident in Dublin early this morning. In 2008, Glenn Hansard won an Academy Award for co-writing the song Falling Slowly from the movie Once, which he also starred in.

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1: 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For Sacramento, hot today, 98 today, 97 tomorrow, some cloudiness along the coast, Bay Area, with the sun the rest of today, highs in the 60s to the mid-90s. 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
2: In Iran, mothers have become a leading voice of opposition.
3: They have grown massively and they've been the essential part of the movement to overthrow the regime.
2: What unites them? They had a child killed by security forces. Also, Canada's use of AI in corrections is leading to complaints of systemic racial bias.
4: They knew it was going to happen and they did it anyway, and that's part of the big scandal here.
2: Plus, Venezuela pulls out of the International Criminal Court, leaving little recourse for Venezuelans seeking justice.
5: Victims risking their freedom by giving these testimonies, and we haven't seen any results.
2: And in Italy, a swan song for a beloved moped.
6: It represents my youth. It gave a sense of freedom.
2: Plus, it's a talk of the music world. BTS snubs the next Grammys today on The World.
7: Live from NPR News in Washington, I'm Ryland Barton. Stocks dropped today after a divided Federal Reserve held interest rates steady, but signaled a rate hike could be coming as inflation remained stubborn. This was the second rate-setting meeting led by Kevin Warsh, whom President Trump appointed, hoping he would lower interest rates.
8: My colleagues and I considered the economic shocks of recent years. Strained supply chains arising from the pandemic, military conflicts, energy supply disruptions, substantial increases in tariff rates, and yes, the surge in AI-related investment.
7: Meanwhile, oil prices jumped as the war with Iran continues, reinforcing expectations for a rate hike. A planned vote to advance Todd Blanche's nomination for Attorney General appears to be in doubt. Texas Republican Senator John Cornyn called off a scheduled meeting with Blanche today. Cornyn told reporters that the Justice Department has not adequately addressed his concerns about the settlement that gave President Trump and members of his family protection from tax audits. The Trump administration is ending subsidies for Medicare drug plans. NPR's Sydney Lupkin reports some seniors will face higher premiums.
9: Under the Inflation Reduction Act, Medicare started capping patients' out-of-pocket drug spending at $2,000 last year. That change, and others that changed how plans would pay for drugs, meant insurers were on the hook for more money. At first, they didn't know how much more they'd be spending or how high to set premiums. To ease the transition for insurers, the Biden administration created temporary subsidies to stabilize premiums. The subsidies were expected to last 3 years, but are ending a year early at the end of 2026. Dr. Mehmet Oz, who oversees the Centers for Medicare and Medicaid, said on the social media platform X that it's because the subsidies are no longer needed. But the change means beneficiaries could be paying higher monthly premiums next year. Sydney Lupkin, NPR News.
7: Iraqi militias hit by U.S. and Saudi airstrikes today have vowed revenge. They've given the Iraqi government a deadline to respond to the attacks. NPR's Jane Arraf has more.
10: The wave of strikes killed at least 20 fighters, according to the militias. They were buried on Wednesday, mourners at a procession in Baghdad chanting death to America. These are Iranian-backed militias that emerged in a security vacuum after the U.S. invasion of Iraq 2 decades ago. Some are now on the Iraqi government payroll. And while the new Iraqi prime minister has pledged to the U.S. he will rein in the armed groups, no previous Iraqi leader has had much success. A militia group that calls itself the Iraqi Resistance has given the Iraqi government a deadline of next Thursday after a major Shia commemoration to respond to the attacks. Jane Arraf, NPR News, Amman.
7: The Dow fell more than 2% today. 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
11: Live from KQED News, I'm Natalia Navarro. The State Department of Social Services is formally intervening in Alameda County's troubled child welfare system, just one step short of completely taking it over. State Senator Aisha Wahab was once a child in Alameda County's foster care system. She's been pushing for reform since a child died while in foster care there in 2022. Speaking in Oakland today, Wahab

0: said a new state report shows the county's Department of Children and Family Services is plagued by deficiencies. Those include hour-long wait times for its abuse hotline and caseworkers who routinely downgrade the seriousness of abuse allegations.
1: Simply put, the state is saying the failures must be corrected.
0: The state has given the county until August 6th to respond to the report and an October deadline to implement changes or face a complete takeover. Three ballot measures aimed at streamlining San Francisco's charter have qualified for the November ballot. The measures have the backing of Mayor Daniel Lurie, who's dubbed the legislative package the Clean Up City Hall Act. He spoke to reporters today in Noe Valley in front of a public toilet that became infamous for the cost and expense involved in building it.
2: These reforms will help fix that broken bureaucracy by modernizing city contracting and stomping out corruption.
0: The measures would allow the mayor to hire and fire more department heads and give the city administrator sole authority over purchasing laws. They would also make it harder for future measures to qualify for the ballot. I'm Natalia Navarro, KQED News.
3: 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It'll become partly cloudy tonight in the Bay region. Expect lows in the 50s. Tomorrow afternoon will be sunny and breezy.
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5: This is The World. I'm Marco Werman. Either it goes fast or not at all. That's what President Trump told reporters on Monday when asked how long he would give negotiations with Iran before resuming military action. Well, it looks like not at all is the outcome, with hostilities now escalating on multiple fronts. Late yesterday, the U.S. and Saudi Arabia launched airstrikes on Iraq, targeting Iran-backed militias there. This morning, Iran retaliated with a missile barrage on American forces in the region. We'll be paying close attention to all these developments in the days to come. Today, we turn our focus to a struggle inside Iran that's fallen out of focus, the brutal crackdown on protesters right before the war that left thousands dead or injured. The World's Shirin Jafari has been speaking with some of those victims' most relentless advocates, their mothers.
6: In a picture posted online, Mansoura Dehghani holds a pair of black and white Nikes up to her chest. Her lips are pale, her golden curls touch the shoes. "You won't escape justice," she says in the caption. "I know the God that I believe in won't let that happen." Dehghani lost her 17-year-old son during the anti-government protests that broke out in Iran back in January. "My beautiful son was taken away from me," she says, in this message posted on her Instagram account. "The pain will never go away." Many of the protesters killed were young. In the aftermath, grieving mothers from all corners of the country came together to become part of a group called Madarane Dadkhah, or Justice-Seeking Mothers.
7: These mothers became the symbol of resistance, really. And they were issuing statements, they were participating in the protests.
6: Shiva Mahbubi is a former political prisoner and spokeswoman for the campaign to free political prisoners in Iran. Sometimes, she says, the mothers gather at grave sites. Like here in this video posted on social media, the mother of 17-year-old Mehrad Sadeghi is speaking to the crowd. Wearing her son's tuxedo and her hair uncovered, she says, "I'm seeking justice for my son." She's addressing his killer, saying, "You might have taken his life, but you won't take away the path he had chosen." She says she will continue to fight for freedom, just like her son did.
7: They have grown massively and they've been the essential part of the society and part of the movement to overthrow the regime.
6: Despite extreme pressure and intimidation by the security forces, these mothers have not stopped speaking out. Some have lots of followers on social media and regularly share updates. Kamelia Sajjadian is one of them. Her son was killed 3 years ago. Wearing colorful headscarves and sunglasses, Sajjadian speaks with her Instagram followers.
4: سعی بکنیم به هر شکلی کنار خانواده‌های دادخواه باشیم از کسی که ساکت صبور
6: She's asking them to stay in touch with the grieving families. Don't leave them alone, she pleads. Although the movement has grown since January, Shiva Mahbubi of the Campaign to Free Political Prisoners tell me the group goes back to the 1980s.
7: These mothers will gather in front of prisons to visit their loved one. Those who were executed, they would have like funeral and the other mothers would come. They were supporting each other.
6: Mahbubi recalls when she was in prison in the 1980s. Back then, her mom was part of the group.
7: Well, my mom also was very helpful, obviously, because when she would talk about me with the other mothers, they all could understand each other and they were support. They could cry together. They would talk about what's happening.
6: At the time, there was no social media, and sometimes mothers had to travel long distances to visit their children in prison. If they weren't able to do that, another mother in the group would visit them and bring them food or letters, she says. That spirit drives the group today as well. By gathering at grave sites, speaking with their followers online, and organizing protests, these mothers keep the memories of their children alive. The killing of my 16-year-old son in the streets with a military-grade weapon is not a normal thing, says Leila Mahdavi, the mother of Siavash Mahmoudi. My son's killer is walking the streets of this town, and there's nothing that I can do about it, she says. This is not normal. Despite the strong sisterhood among the mothers, the pain of losing a child to government brutality can be too much to bear for some. Last week, the group shared the news that one of the mothers, Farahnaz Ruzfarah, took her own life. Her 21-year-old son was killed in January. Activist Shiva Mahbubi says the news has shaken many in the movement, but it hasn't stopped them.
7: You might threaten someone, scare someone, arrest them, but you cannot stop a mother from grieving. Some of these mothers are saying, if they have taken my child away from me, then I don't have anything else left.
6: Roughly 7 months after the protests and mass killings, these families say they won't be silenced and they want justice. For The World, I'm Shireen Jafari.

0: Until recently, the dream of Italian teenagers was to get a moped for their birthday, a classic Piaggio or Vespa with a 50cc motor, freedom to buzz through the city and through life. They had been everywhere on the streets of Italy, weaving around cars, trucks, and getting occasional dirty looks from pedestrians. But that is changing. A generation ago, more than 300,000 50cc mopeds were sold in Italy. This year so far, fewer than 15,000. Could the classic 50cc disappear from the Italian streets completely? Reporter Angela von Schaik went to Italy to find out.
1: Ma funziona ancora?
2: Perfetto.
1: Fammi sentire allora. A gathering of the Piaggio C Club in Ceprano, just south of Rome. Sunday morning, coffee, sandwiches, and crackling exhausts. The Piaggio C is a legendary moped from the 1980s and 1990s. A flat tubular frame, pedals, and a 50cc engine. It doesn't get much more Italian than this, except perhaps for a Vespa, though that was usually too expensive. Dino Mattei is the president of the Piaggio C Club Ceprano and the proud owner of two C mopeds. What makes this moped so special?
3: Non è che qualcosa di speciale.
1: It's really a bit of nostalgia, he says. The moped itself may not be very special, but for me it represents my youth, my teenage years, the time when I used to tear around the neighborhood on one of those things. It gave a sense of freedom. Back then, no helmet was required, and not even an insurance. So for me, the Piaggio C stands for freedom.
2: Fuma un po', eh?
1: Nostalgia for the smell of smoky two-stroke fuel and the feeling of freedom. Those are the main reasons why people travel all over Italy every Sunday on 40-year-old mopeds to meet like-minded enthusiasts. In the 1980s and 1990s, millions of 50cc mopeds were sold in Italy. Almost every 13-year-old Italian dreamt of their 14th birthday, when they'd be able to ride one, without a license in the case of 80s teens, and after obtaining a patentino, or little license, in the case of those who came of age after 1988.
4: In quell'epoca, diciamo, innanzitutto era sicuramente un mezzo di trasporto che serviva a spostarsi.
1: Back then, it was mainly a means of transport, says Gaetano Scavuzzo, a journalist for the online magazine Moto Online. He lives in Sicily, so speak to him on the phone. The 50cc moped mainly had a practical purpose, but it was also a rite of passage. Owning a 50cc moped was a status symbol and the first step toward adulthood. With a 50cc, you were no longer a dependent child, but an independent teenager.
5: Attualmente con il club Piaggio C siamo arrivati a 60 iscritti.
1: The Piaggio C Club in Ceprano has about 60 members, says President Dino Mattei. Most of them are from the village, he says. It's a bit of a mix. Most members are somewhat older. He's 47 himself. But he says they also have quite a number of younger members, 16 and 17-year-olds, all with the same passion for this moped. The Piaggio C was taken out of production in 2001, after almost 25 years. In 2000, 800,000 mopeds were still being sold. In 2024, just over 20,000. So, what happened?
6: Io vado in autobus, in metro.
1: Tobia is 14 and takes the bus to school. He would like to have a moped, but his parents don't want him to have one.
7: Io ho cinquantini, non li vedo più, I ragazzi non lo vogliono più.
6: Lo so, ma secondo me è sempre colpa dei genitori. Sono un po' autoprotettivi ultimamente, ecco.
1: According to him, it's also not true that young people don't want them anymore. It's the parents who are far too protective. And the parents aren't entirely wrong. In 2024 alone, there were nearly 8,000 accidents involving mopeds and scooters in Rome. Every day, riders end up in the hospital. 56 did not survive. Still, the high risk of accidents isn't the only reason mopeds are disappearing, says Gaetano Scavuzzo.
4: I costi, quelli che erano i costi sia di possesso che di manutenzione.
1: 40 years ago, a moped was a relatively cheap means of transport, he says. Almost everyone could afford one. Today, prices have skyrocketed and maintenance and insurance have become unaffordable. Other modern roadblocks include the patentino, or little license that is now required, rising fuel prices and the cost of the now compulsory helmet. That's even before you factor in competition from the e-bikes and e-scooters that are now ubiquitous in most Italian cities. So maybe this is a Cinquantini's future, as a niche passion for enthusiasts like those I met at the Piaggio Sì Club in Ceprano. None of the Piaggio Sì members let me ride their moped. They're too protective of them. But luckily, I have my own scooter. 125cc's admittedly, but not less fun.
0: That's Angelo van Schaik from DW's podcast Inside Europe. And this note before the break, FIFA, the governing body for international soccer, is getting plenty of pushback on its plan to sell private shares in the World Cup. FIFA president Gianni Infantino has proposed selling stakes in a subsidiary that would oversee both the men's and women's World Cup. He's calling it a singular and unique funding opportunity to monetize the tournaments and the commercial rights that go with it. The European soccer body UEFA has blasted the move, saying in effect that the beautiful game belongs to the world, quote, it's not FIFA's to sell. We'll continue to monitor that story.

0: Coming up, Canada's use of AI in corrections is leading to claims of systemic racial bias. Plus, tongues are wagging in the music world as BTS gives the Grammys a hard pass. That's still ahead. 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
1: It is 2:20. This is KQED News. I'm Michelle Hannigan. We're going to find out why BTS is boycotting the Grammys after your traffic update starting in Sanol. Good afternoon, Joe Salvatore.
2: Good afternoon, Michelle. And we have a two-car crash on northbound 680 right before Calaveras. They have gotten this over to the right shoulder, but traffic is slow as you approach the scene there. Pleasant Hill, northbound 680, right before 242. We had a two-car crash that was blocking the right lane. That's been moved to the shoulder, but traffic is backed up towards Rudgear Road. Joe Salvatore for KQED.
1: 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A lawmaker's proposal to study the idea has ignited debate. That story and the latest news is at KQED.org.
0: This is The World. I'm Marco Werman. The Grammys, always a source for debate. Was the winner worthy? Should they even have been nominated? Do they belong in the right category? Today, debate has already started over the 2027 awards, still more than half a year away. The K-pop supergroup BTS has said it is not submitting its music for consideration in next year's Grammys. In a statement posted to social media, the seven group members hope their music could, quote, be heard and loved for what it is rather than being divided by region or language, end quote. The lyrics of They Don't Know About Us and the vast majority of the songs on their new album, Arirang, are in English. That means were they submitting, BTS would probably be top contenders in many categories, but they'd be excluded from the new Best Asian Pop Music Performance category. It's among the new prizes created by the National Academy of Recording Arts and Sciences, or NARES, to make it more inclusive of global acts. Music journalist Tomas Mier has written for Rolling Stone and joined me from Nashville to talk about what's going on. So, Tomas, a quick reaction from you to the BTS decision to skip next year's Grammys.
3: I mean, this is a huge blow for the Recording Academy. BTS has performed twice at the Grammys, and the BTS Army, which is the name of their fandom, they're very, very committed to watching every performance, watching the telecast, and being there in person. This is going to be a big change for the Grammys next year.
0: I mean, I was really struck by the BTS explanation, basically, forget categories, just enjoy our music for what it is and stop trying to label it. Can you explain the intent at NARES behind these new categories like Best Asian Pop Music Performance?
3: You know, it's interesting because this comes after we saw Golden, the song from K-pop Demon Hunters, win this award for Best Visual Media Song just this year. And it seems like it's a response to the growth of K-pop and Asian pop generally. The Grammys and the Recording Academy basically are saying that Asian pop is of merit to have its own category because it's distinct enough to be different. But the differences there are specifically related to region and language. And I think it's made kind of to appease some of these fans of Asian pop music, which have been categorically snubbed in past award shows. BTS has not won an award before. They've been nominated multiple times, but never have they won an award.
0: Right. I mean, there's also the counter argument, as you know, these categories further divide the awards. Can you elaborate more on the logic among the members at NARES behind creating these new categories?
3: There has always been a Latin category at the Grammys, despite there being the Latin Recording Academy that's obviously separate from the regular Recording Academy. So these separations and distinctions have existed for a really long time. But I think here what we're talking about is Asian pop artists, K-pop specifically, has become such a global thing that the understanding for NARES might be, we're making this category so that we can award people like BTS and Blackpink because they have been snubbed in the past. So the idea on the opposite side is, oh, you're making this to appease us for not giving us awards in the main categories. And I think that that's kind of where the conversation has been stemming, specifically within the BTS Army.
0: A few years ago, the Recording Academy moved away from the term world music in favor of global music after criticism that the old label was othering non-Western artists. And then NARES split that atom even further, peeling out the African continent with the category Best African Music Performance. That was 2 years ago. Is this debate over an Asian pop category part of that same conversation, or is something different happening?
3: I think that there is something different happening here, because when you think of African music and Afro beats, Afro pop, those are distinct genres that don't necessarily have to do with language or region. You could be an American artist making an Afrobeat song. That's specifically about genre. Same thing with Latin music. Latin music has specific instruments and things like that that are specific to regional music from Latin America. The difference here is that the difference is language. It's Asian pop. Basically, it's a pop song that just happens to be in an Asian language. And I think that that's what maybe people are nitpicking at, and maybe what stopped BTS from wanting to submit this year.
0: So it sounds like the Grammys are trying maybe to respond to a moment of change, and BTS is clearly a big factor in leading to that change. The most muscular Korean boy band yet. They've topped U.S. music charts. They have legions of fans in the U.S. and they're, as you pointed out, BTS Army. Their new album was a favorite for a number of awards at this year's Grammys. They've never won. And that dry spell continued this year. Why was that?
3: You know, they've never won. And that's a good question. I think the Recording Academy membership might not be listening to BTS's music as closely as they might be some of the other more American contenders. And that's been a reality across the board. You see it across genres and categories. That something that has been really affecting them is the inclusion of much younger people in the membership. And I think we're still going through that adaptation. I don't think we've fully reached that moment where we're seeing all genres and all categories really reflected within the membership.
0: Do these categories, in your opinion, kind of create an othering of different styles of music and even communities from around the globe?
3: When Tyla won the award for Best African Performance, Pop Performance.
0: She's from South Africa.
3: Exactly. That was a really big moment of celebration, of saying our genres finally being recognized, our sounds are finally being recognized on this global stage. But I think what makes this different is that for BTS, they're already global. They're filling stadiums in the US, in Mexico. This is something that goes past just like a genre style. I think that that's what the issue is here. It's maybe you're trying to appease us because you don't think we're worthy of winning. I'm getting into the head of the BTS fans, but that's kind of what the conversation has been like online.
0: As long as you're getting into the head of BTS fans, what has the reaction been so far from BTS fans to today's announcement?
3: I mean, they're talking about not watching the award show to instead stream the album that day. And they're really speaking up about the idea of the Grammys excluding BTS in the past. That's kind of what we're seeing online. Just people who are part of the BTS army saying we're just not going to engage with the Grammys this year and instead focus on streaming the music of our favorite artist.
0: What has the Academy said, if anything, to the pushback?
3: You know, they haven't responded yet. I'm assuming there will be a response at some point. They did when The Weeknd was left out of a few categories and he spoke out about the Grammys a few years ago. So I would not be surprised if we heard from Harvey Mason Jr., the president of the Academy. I'm curious to see what that response will be.
0: So, Tomas, I have to ask your opinion. Does BTS backing out of next year's Grammy suggest any sour grapes, that they've never won a Grammy?
3: Maybe so. Maybe this is a response to that. Maybe it is a part of the fact that Arirang was majority in English, so maybe most of the songs wouldn't be eligible for the category, so why submit? I think that it just starts a broader conversation, and it will be interesting to see if other K-pop groups and Asian pop groups join in on this boycott and decide whether or not to submit themselves.
0: So BTS, a huge name, they have a huge devoted and truly global fan base. It's pretty easy for them to snub an award show. Have we seen any other artists do anything similar, though?
3: There are some artists that have decided just not to engage at all. Drake is one of them. He's one of the top-selling rap artists of all time. He does not submit to the Grammys. The Weeknd decided to pull out when Blinding Lights, which was arguably the biggest song of that year, was snubbed from even a nomination. Same thing with Morgan Wallen, who has had kind of like a fraught relationship with country music generally. So this happens. It's happened before, but it has come from the conversations around whether or not they're being recognized. And I think it's also just like a reflection of whether artists are feeling reflected by the Academy itself.
0: And when BTS does it, when they make this announcement, what do you think it tells us about the reach of music these days?
3: I mean, now it's global. I mean, we're streaming music on our phones. I can listen to music from Japan, from Korea, and find it at the tip of my fingers. You know, that's the reality. K-pop is one of the highest growing genres in the world, and you're seeing that reflected despite language barriers. I think it just really shows that Korean music, Latin music has also had a huge boom. What's happened here is that people are connecting with music regardless of what language it's being sung in.
0: Music journalist Tomas Mier. 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
1: In Canadian prisons, AI is giving black inmates harsher conditions. 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
4: 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That's Wednesday on the PBS News Hour.
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5: Adults are going crazy for toys, and they are willing to spend adult money on them.
6: 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Yeah, I'd say.
5: I'm Kai Rizdal, the price of a penchant for labubus. Next time on Marketplace.
1: 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It's going to become partly cloudy tonight with lows in the 50s. Tomorrow afternoon will be sunny and breezy with highs between 68 at Ocean Beach and 92 in Concord.
0: This is The World. I'm Marco Werman. The Trump administration is actively campaigning to dismantle the International Criminal Court, located in The Hague in the Netherlands. It's one of the world's primary institutions for prosecuting war crimes, atrocities, and crimes against humanity. The court has investigated alleged crimes in Venezuela for years, but it has issued no public arrest warrants. And though Venezuela has been one of the ICC's 125 member states, it is now withdrawing with Washington's full support. The World's TBS Isaiah reports on what that means for victims of political violence in Venezuela who place their hopes for justice in the ICC.
7: Jose Alemán was only 19 when he first became a political prisoner in Venezuela.
8: Bueno, en mi caso, desde muy joven, que empecé en el movimiento estudiantil y decidimos ir a la protesta pacífica en la calle.
7: Alemán says he was organizing student groups to join anti-government protests. In 2018, Venezuelan intelligence officers arrested him. He says they planted weapons in his car and accused him of terrorism.
8: Me practicaron todo tipo de tortura, descargas eléctricas, aislamiento, golpizas todos los días. Me asfixiaban en baldes de agua.
7: They used all kinds of torture, he says. Electric shocks, isolation, beatings, and suffocation. He eventually accepted exile in Spain rather than face up to 24 years in prison. And his case is not isolated. Human rights groups in Venezuela have documented thousands of abuses by security forces. But with no independent justice system at home, victims like Alemán turn to the International Criminal Court, or the ICC.
9: Since 2014, we have been trying to compile a strong case to be presented to the court. We have documented the horrible crimes committed by the Venezuelan regime.
7: Rodrigo Diamanti leads the human rights organization A World Without Censorship. He says advocates compiled extensive evidence, including thousands of extrajudicial killings, hundreds of deaths during protests, and more than 2,000 cases of torture.
9: More than 8,000 testimonies were gathered and documented and presented to the court. And this amount of victims that participated in this process never occurred before since the opening of the ICC.
7: Diamanti says many victims took risks to testify. They expected arrest warrants against senior officials. But nearly 5 years after the ICC opened its formal investigation, no arrest warrants have been made public.
9: The Venezuelan victims and the civil society put a lot of effort to document all these cases and present it to the court. And we're talking about more than 10 years doing this, victims risking their freedom by giving these testimonies. And after all of that, we haven't seen any results from the ICC.
7: The Trump administration is now seizing on that frustration. Secretary of State Marco Rubio says the court produced no results in Venezuela. He's using that argument to support Washington's campaign to dismantle the ICC. He's also calling on other countries to leave. Venezuela was the first to do so since this campaign began. Mark Kirsten, an international criminal justice expert, says the move is not surprising, given the heavy U.S. influence over Venezuela right now.
10: They must have been encouraged are told very unequivocally that the expectation from the Trump administration is that they withdraw from the ICC.
7: But Venezuela was already moving in that direction before Nicolas Maduro was removed. Kirsten says Washington and Venezuela both have reasons to weaken the court, but they are not the same reasons. Venezuelan officials may fear arrest warrants for crimes against humanity, and Washington wants to prevent the ICC from investigating American troops or officials for potential illegal actions abroad. Kirsten acknowledges that the court is moving slowly, but that doesn't mean nothing is happening behind the scenes. For example, he says arrest warrants are not always public.
10: That arrest warrant will not be made public until there's a specific and concrete reason to make it public. What does that mean? It means that there could be arrest warrants in Venezuela that are not public, and they'll be made public when there's, for example, a real opportunity that someone will be arrested and surrendered to the International Criminal Court.
7: But Venezuela's withdrawal from the court doesn't mean the investigations already underway are over. The court can still investigate any crimes committed before Venezuela decided to leave. Human rights attorney Genesis Davila represents Venezuelan victims before the court.
11: El retiro de Venezuela de la Corte Penal Internacional no borra su expediente criminal.
7: She says Venezuela's withdrawal does not erase its criminal record. Those responsible can still be prosecuted. But the court has no police force on its own. It depends on governments to make arrests. Kirsten says that often happens only after political conditions change.
10: It is not the actions of the ICC that result in arrest warrants being enforced. It is domestic changes or domestic realities. It is people on the ground being replaced as president or as leaders, or people on the ground realizing that they are out of power and surrendering themselves to the ICC.
7: A future Venezuelan government could decide to cooperate with the court. And for Jesus Alemán, the student activist, that's a reason to keep pushing. He believes there is a path for democracy in Venezuela, which means a path toward accountability at the ICC.
8: Sí, es muy lento el proceso. Tan lento que a veces desespera, frustra, desanima.
7: The process is so slow that sometimes it causes despair and discouragement, he says. But I believe it is the only tool we have to achieve justice. For the world, I'm Tibisay Sea.

0: Look at me. Look at me.
1: If you've seen the film Minority Report, you'll remember Tom Cruise's character uses advanced technology to predict crimes before they occur.
0: Mr. Marks, by mandate of the District of Columbia Pre-Crime Division.
1: Things don't turn out especially well for the film's dystopian pre-crime division that's riddled with bias and corruption. Still, the eerie future the film portrays is not so far-fetched, according to journalist Desmond Cole. In the news item he's written for the Canadian website The Breach, Cole examines how jails in Ontario are using a program that claims it can predict prisoners' behavior. The result, prisoners who are black are disproportionately assigned to harsher living conditions in detention. Desmond Cole joined us from Toronto. So for the past 5 years, Desmond, Ontario prisons have been using the system called SAFER. S stands for Security Assessment for Evaluating Risk. How does it work, or how do prison officials say it works?
2: We're trying to learn a lot more about how it works because the government of Ontario has not given a lot of information. But what we do know about SAFER is that it is a classification system to decide what level of security people are going to be placed into in our jails, whether that be minimum, medium, or maximum security. So the jails used to do risk assessments from staff, and now this responsibility has been basically handed over to an AI system. And that AI system takes information about prisoners, their arrests, their charges, if they've been to jail before, misconduct issues that they've had in jail, and it spits out a score from 0 to 100. And based on that score, the prisoner will be placed into minimum, medium, or maximum security. The only thing is, we don't know all of the inputs that go into making this calculation. Prisoners tell us that they're not informed of their scores, and we got no response from the Ministry of the Solicitor General when we asked them how this program works and how, particularly, it can claim to be predictive of prisoners' future behavior.
1: So, as you pointed out, SAFER is an AI tool, and the Ontario Prison Authority seem to believe SAFER can predict prisoners' behavior. Is there evidence for that?
2: We haven't seen any, and we asked the ministry if they could provide some. We also tried to reach out to a researcher in the United States, Dr. Grant Dew, who seems to be the kind of brains behind developing this project for Ontario, asking him, how does this work? What are the inputs? How can it claim to be predictive? We also wanted to know if this researcher has a contract with our government, if he's making money basically providing this tool, and if this is something that, you know, could be replicated in other places. He also didn't respond to any of our questions.
1: Wow. Have government officials explained how the algorithm works and the data sets it's drawing on?
2: No. And so we have that limited information. And the reason that this is really important is that SAFER has been found to disproportionately place black prisoners into maximum security detention. And we don't know exactly how or why this is being done. But there's a lot of concerns, for example, about bias in our criminal justice system. Our ministry in Ontario here that's responsible for the jails, they acknowledge systemic racism in the criminal justice system. They also acknowledge in the documents that we obtained that a program like SAFER is actually likely to make existing systemic discrimination worse, to replicate it, if anything.
1: How was it determined that prisoners who are black are disproportionately sent to medium and maximum security compared to non-black inmates? How was the bias detected?
2: That's a great question. So there is currently a class action lawsuit being filed in Ontario over this issue. And the law firms that are involved in that class action, they did a freedom of information to try and get ministry data about who's getting put into what level of security after these AI risk assessments are happening. And a very well-respected researcher here, Dr. Scott Wortley, analyzed several years of these risk assessments and what outcomes they provide. And it was his data analysis that demonstrated the disproportions. So black people are about 5% of the population in Ontario here, but they spent 27% of all prisoners who are housed in maximum security. And, you know, the higher the level of security that you go, the higher the proportion of black people who are placed into maximum security.
1: Desmond, do we know whether this AI tool that's being used in jails in Ontario is more biased or racist than prison authorities have historically been?
2: Yeah, that's also a great question. And I think the answer is that this is kind of a continuation of racist policy. Before this AI, when jail guards were the ones deciding things, there were the same kinds of disproportionate outcomes of who gets placed into maximum security. We also have segregation or solitary confinement here in Ontario, and the numbers also demonstrate that Black prisoners are far overrepresented when it comes to solitary confinement. So that all predates systems like SAFER. The problem is, if you're going to make an intervention as the government, knowing this, we would expect that you would want to address that systemic bias. And the fact that the government hasn't done that while it had this information, it really seems to be the problem. We also have issues around things like gang classification. And we get into this a little bit in our piece. You know, we hear from people who are Black or who come from heavily Black populated neighborhoods that they will go to jail, and solely based on the neighborhood that they come from or the idea of who their friends are or who they associate with, they'll be classified in the jail as a gang member. And when that happens to you, the likelihood that you're going to be put in maximum, the likelihood that as a result of that, you're going to lose privileges, you're going to have less space, you're going to have less access to programming, that goes way, way up. So we've been seeing these things for a long time in the system.
1: I'm speaking with journalist Desmond Cole in Toronto about the systemic bias in an AI tool being used to assess future inmate behavior in Ontario's jails. Desmond, in your reporting, you describe how this has impacted one Black inmate. You spoke with his partner, someone you call Shauna, not her real name, but she feared retribution for her partner if she identified herself. What is their story?
2: Yeah, we were really lucky to get to speak with Shauna, whose partner is incarcerated in Ontario right now. And she basically told us that the way that they both found out about this program, this SAFER kind of AI classification program, was that he was moved from one jail to another. And this security classification had big implications for how often Shauna was going to be able to get to see her partner. You get put in maximum security, you're maybe getting video visits once a week. You don't get to physically go and see your partner or see the prisoner. However, if the SAFER program decides that you, say, get medium security, you can go in person a couple of times a week and you can see the person who's actually the prisoner. And for somebody who's locked up, these kind of things make a huge difference. A person's right. ability to, you know, survive their time in jail relies in heavy, heavy part on their ability to have contact with loved ones, with their community, with their partner, with their children. And so Shauna really just talked about how there's very little information. Her partner has been asking for his actual score out of 100, which to explain why he was placed where he was. He's not been given it. And we've heard that from many folks. And so it's really about a person's quality of life and how they're cut off from the outside world, and that this is being done by an AI tool and not by a human being. And again, your question is great. Like, would this disparity exist if a human was still doing it? Possibly. But why aren't we addressing that is really the big question. And I think Shauna's experience with her partner really highlighted that.
1: Desmond, just to return to the idea of using AI tools in prisons to predict inmate behavior, are there other prison systems around the globe that you know of that have been using similar AI tools?
2: I have not heard of any system anywhere that does what we're doing in Ontario, which is assesses you when you get to jail to decide what level of security you're going to be placed under. I have not seen that anywhere in my research, and I'm still looking around. But what we do know is that things like this are used all over the criminal justice system for things like, for example, returning people back into the community once they're done their jail sentence. So AI is often used in the United States now, or increasingly being used in the United States, to say, are we safe to let this person back into the community? Or again, will they reoffend? And there's this idea that AI can look into someone's future and decide whether or not they're going to break the law if they're let out of jail. And one of my real motivations for wanting to do this story is AI is facing a ton of scrutiny right now. And a lot of people are asking a lot of questions about how AI is being used in every facet of our lives. I think those questions are important, and I don't think that we should give over very important decisions about the way that we live and organize our lives as human beings to these programs without a lot of really, really serious second thought and scrutiny.
1: Journalist Desmond Cole is based in Toronto. He reported for the news outlet The Breach on how black prisoners in Ontario jails are assigned harsher living conditions based on a determination by an AI tool. Desmond, thank you very much.
2: It's been a pleasure. Thank you.

0: Still to come, for San Diego's Filipino community, gardens aren't just for growing food. They're an expression of culture. Stay with us. That story's next here on The World.
1: Also, a report on the shock and sadness over the death of Irish musician Glenn Hansard is coming up in the final segment of today's episode of The World. It's 2:49. I'm Michelle Hennigan. Joe Salvatore will be here with your traffic update in about 10 minutes.
2: On the next Fresh Air, renowned classic scholar Emily Wilson has called Christopher Nolan's film The Odyssey abysmally written with all the narrative and emotional depth of a fireworks display. She'll talk about her translation of The Odyssey and why the original text is far richer than many popular renderings of the story. Join us.
1: Join us for Fresh Air tonight at 7 o'clock. And then at 10 tonight on Kelly Corrigan Wonders, a look at what it means to live in a country that counts everything and what happens when we lose faith in those numbers. Kelly Corrigan talks with journalist and novelist John Lanchester about the Consumer Price Index. That's tonight at 10 on KQED News.
0: This is The World. I'm Marco Werman. Filipino migration to the west coast of the U.S. dates as far back as the 16th century. But at the turn of the 20th century, it really accelerated as the U.S. colonized the Philippines and made it an American territory. The building of U.S. military bases on the islands and enlistment in the Army and Navy brought large numbers of Filipinos to San Diego. When the servicemen arrived, many of their wives planted gardens to grow the food they ate back home. And today, those gardens are still foundational to San Diego's Filipino community. From KPBS, Elaine Alfaro reports.
3: If you could see me now, the one who said I'd rather be alone.
4: You can often hear Modesta Gunawa Amiling in her backyard before you see her.
3: Oh, instead of talking to my husband because he don't listen, I talk to my plants. Like, oh, you're so beautiful. Good morning.
4: Either singing to the leafy camote tops or complimenting her calamansi fruits.
3: I sing to them too.
5: Can you give us a sample?
3: Oh yeah, I can sing sad movies always makes me cry. That's an old one.
4: Mm-hmm. Gunawa Amiling's garden is part of the collective story of San Diego's Filipino-American community, which is one of the largest in the United States. She grew up in a remote area of Kalinga, Philippines, which had limited access to stores or markets. So her family grew what they ate.
3: While growing up as a kid, our parents don't have to tell us to plant. We are still babies, I think, that we cannot still understand. And we know that when we grow up, they will gonna start doing the soil, to dig the soil and plant something for food, for survival.
4: She came to San Diego in 1984 after her husband was stationed at a naval base. Filipino migration to San Diego was heavily influenced by the Navy. Servicemen who were stationed here would petition to bring their wives and children to set up their new life in areas like Paradise Hills and National City. These home gardens speak to a bigger part of Filipino culture that Joanna LaTorre grew up with in her grandparents' house. Then she made it central to her PhD research at the University of Washington.
6: This is just a very important site of cultural reproduction where they're not just growing foods, they're also practicing their culture, a culture of generosity, a culture that they have been practicing since before they got here, is how they are raised, and they continue to do it.
4: These home gardens often have camote, calamansi, lemon, sitaw, and ampalaya, all fruits and vegetables from the Philippines that are foundational to traditional Filipino dishes, like sinigang. Alfonso Villamora also grew up like Gunawa Amiling, growing crops out of necessity.
7: My gardening started even overseas, because that was already in my psyche. Where I grew up, that was something I did. Raised vegetables, because self-sufficiency is what our parents taught us.
4: Villamora says access to Filipino fruits and vegetables in San Diego looked a lot different in 1975.
7: Back here, I started growing many vegetables because at that time we had to go to downtown just to buy vegetable meat. There wasn't a whole lot of Oriental outlets.
4: So he'd bring back seeds from the Philippines for his garden. Over the years, his garden has produced camote, calamansi, and more. And his family has grown, too. He has three granddaughters, 6-year-old Eleanor Rigby, 12-year-old Abby Road, and 14-year-old Penny Lane. Yes, you're hearing it right, all inspired by the Beatles.
7: They got a lot of memories. It reminds me that they were part much of this garden, their lives.
4: He set aside their own spaces in the garden. Abbey Road and Penny Lane have their own street signs in the front yard, and Ellie Rigby has her own hideout. Here's how the girls describe the garden. Penny first.
5: I feel like a sense of comfort knowing the garden is like where I basically come from, and like where, like, that's basically the garden that I've lived with my whole life.
4: And Abby?
8: What I feel when I go into the garden, I just feel like really calm because it's all quiet and like peaceful back there.
4: And Ellie?
9: It feels like love coming from a long way.
4: The girls intend to continue the lessons their Lolo taught them in both gardening and cooking. Penny and her sisters dream of the day they'll have their own spaces to nurture and grow, just like their Lolo. For The World, I'm Elaine Alfaro, San Diego.
0: Tomorrow we'll have our final story on the 80th anniversary of the U.S. granting independence to the Philippines. We'll hear how the Filipino community set up institutions in San Diego to stay connected to their homeland. Why does the death of a single person, someone we don't even know, sometimes affect us harder than others? I was asking myself that this morning when I heard that the man behind this voice just died.
10: I don't know you, but I want you.
0: Irish singer and Oscar-winning composer Glenn Hansard, who bagged the prize for Best Song in a Film in 2008 for Falling Slowly, a duet with Czech-Icelandic singer Markéta Irglova.
10: No.
0: The film the song is from is Once. It's guy meets girl. He's a busker in the streets of Dublin. Girl has a voice that complements him perfectly, but their love is complicated. That is the beautifully simple story based on Glenn Hansard's experience in the Irish capital singing for tips. From a busker's hardscrabble existence and a small role in The Commitments, Hansard later went on to front the Irish band The Frames. Then met Irglova. As a duo, they performed as The Swell Season before making the film Once. It proved so popular that a few years later, Once got the Broadway treatment as a musical and earned 8 Tonys. Glenn Hansard spoke with us just after those wins and said he was overjoyed.
11: But you ask any musician, what do they want? They want an audience. It's not about living in a huge house or living, you know, or, you know, I mean, all those things are great, or having a fancy car or whatever. It's about playing in front of people who actually care to listen.
0: If there is one thought from Glenn Hansard that we should remember him by, it's something he said when he and Irglova won the Oscar for Falling Slowly.
12: This is amazing. Make art. Make art. Yeah, thanks.
0: Make art. Glenn Hansard died outside Dublin in a motorcycle crash. He was 56.

0: 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We're always online at theworld.org. I'm Marco Werman. Thanks for being with us.
1: 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By the PRX Ambassador Council, whose members include Serena Altschul, John and Kimberly Morch, Christopher Sakara, Jennifer Carroll, Belinda Kiley, Lawrence Hall, and Dan Tauber. 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The World is a co-production of GBH Boston and PRX.
2: The PBS NewsHour is coming up here on KQED after your traffic update, starting in San Mateo. Here's Joe Salvatore.
3: Yeah, Michelle, this is a crash on southbound 101 right before Poplar Avenue. It's two cars that are last check stuck together in this crash, and this is in the second lane from the left. Traffic is backed up towards Broadway. And on the San Mateo Bridge, this is eastbound 92 before Hesperian.

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0: 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Friends of the NewsHour, including the Arthur D. Collins Jr. Foundation and George D. Hanby III. Nell, Martha, and Mary Minow, in honor of the life and legacy of their parents, Newton and Josephine Baskin Minow, and Julie and Robin Powell, through Fidelity Charitable. 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Thank you.
1: Welcome to the NewsHour. A stunning moment on Capitol Hill today. Dr. Anthony Fauci, the face of America's COVID response, refused to answer questions before a Senate committee, repeatedly invoking his Fifth Amendment rights. The hearing, chaired by Republican Senator Rand Paul, was meant to probe the origins of COVID-19 and whether Fauci misled Congress and the public. Fauci called Paul's pursuit of him an unhinged obsession.
2: Fauci helped lead the White House response for Presidents Trump and Biden and is now retired from government service. But he appeared today under congressional subpoena. He then took the Fifth more than 100 times to protect himself from self-incrimination. Ali Rogan begins our coverage with this report.
3: The American people deserve answers.
4: Answers Senator Rand Paul pledged to extract from his witness about the origins of the COVID-19 pandemic. The Kentucky Republican is chair of the Senate Homeland Security and Governmental Affairs Committee and subpoeted Dr. Anthony Fauci to testify after he refused to do so voluntarily.
3: The whole truth and nothing but the truth. So help you God.
4: In his opening accused Dr. Fauci of a cover-up as the pandemic unfolded, where researchers were studying bat coronaviruses. But in public, Fauci said it started animal-to-human contact with a live animal market near the lab playing a critical intermediary role.
3: Publicly, Anthony Fauci promoted the theory that the virus arose naturally, while privately, he was well aware of a mountain of evidence suggesting the virus originated in the lab.
4: Senator Paul has been investigating Dr. Fauci for years and has repeatedly argued for criminal charges. He holds Fauci responsible for funding research that Paul says unleashed the virus and killed so many Americans. Several government agencies, including the Department of Energy and the CIA, now favor the lab leak theory with varying degrees of confidence. However, a 2023 intelligence assessment maintains that several key agencies are divided over the true origin of the pandemic. Many scientists disagree with the lab leak theory as well, and the precise answer to the origins of COVID-19 has not been, and may never be, definitively settled.
3: Your own words demonstrate that you understood the influence you exercised.
4: Paul also argued that Fauci pushed federal and local leaders to enforce lockdowns. He cited notes Fauci kept on a government computer, which read like diary entries, sections of which Paul obtained and released days ago.
3: You argue that you did not personally issue every lockdown order, close every school, or impose every mandate. But officials across the country invoked your authority to justify these decisions.
4: In the diary, Fauci says he advised New York City Mayor Bill de Blasio in favor of a shelter-in-place order. Ultimately, state and local officials made those decisions. Yes. In his opening remarks, Fauci defended a record of congressional cooperation.
5: I have appeared multiple times for hearings in the Senate and the House.

0: usually under oath, and sat for several days-long transcribed sworn interviews answering questions about the very issues that are now the subject of this hearing.
1: But he said that cooperation would not continue today, his first sworn testimony since former President Joe Biden preemptively pardoned him on his last day in office.
0: Although it pains me to do so, because of the respect I have for the legislative branch of government and my decades-long record of cooperating with Congress, under the advice of my attorneys, I will invoke my right under the Fifth Amendment of the Constitution.
1: It didn't stop Republicans on the committee from asking questions.
2: Were you told that senior FDA officials were given shown dozens of safety signals associated with the COVID injection?
0: On the advice of counsel, I respectfully decline to answer.
3: What color tie you're wearing?
0: On the advice of counsel, I respectfully decline to answer.
1: Another set of unanswered questions, whether the National Institutes of Health funded a controversial type of research at the Wuhan lab. At issue are so-called gain-of-function studies, which test lab-enhanced viruses to see how they react in the real world, and whether the NIH was funding that work before the outbreak. Fauci denies this.
4: The decision to fund dangerous gain-of-function research in Wuhan, China, will likely go down in history as perhaps one of the worst public health decisions.
5: What makes today's hearing particularly disappointing?
1: For their part, Democrats defended Dr. Fauci and dismissed today's hearing as a waste of time.
5: One-sided investigations designed to validate predetermined conclusions do not serve the American people who sent us to actually uncover the truth and to solve problems.
6: You are not recognized.
1: At one point, Dr. Fauci's lawyer tried to interject to defend his client. Senator Paul refused to recognize him, and the lawyer was ejected from the hearing. Fauci's decision to invoke his Fifth Amendment privilege raises questions as to whether he could be charged over that. Former federal prosecutor Jessica Roth says anyone can assert their Fifth Amendment right if they believe they could be prosecuted.
7: Now, Fauci, based on the statements that Senator Paul has made that make it clear that he is very much interested in prosecuting Mr. Fauci based on his past conduct, may reasonably anticipate that his testimony before this panel could be used in an effort to investigate future lines of inquiry and subject him to a prosecution for perjury based on his prior statements.
1: Today, Senator Paul said he intends to seek contempt of Congress charges for Fauci and that he has secured a vote next week. For the PBS NewsHour, I'm Allie Rogan.
8: For more on today's hearing, Dr. Fauci and his legacy, we're joined by Catherine Wu, staff writer with The Atlantic. Her latest piece, The Unmaking of Anthony Fauci, focuses on all of this and how Fauci's career brought him to this moment. Katie, welcome back to the NewsHour. Thanks for joining us.
9: Thanks so much for having me again.
8: I want to start with this debate over the origins of COVID-19, which Dr. Fauci was asked about repeatedly today, and I know that you've covered. As Ali has just reported, there are now government agencies that support this lab leak theory, the idea that the virus originated from a lab in China, but there's still a real divide, including scientists who don't agree with that theory. So in all your reporting, has that consensus changed over time, and where does that leave us in the way of answers today?
9: I'd say among scientists, especially virologists and evolutionary biologists who are going to be among the most qualified to weigh in on this matter, the consensus has largely been the same for the past few years, that the preponderance of evidence that we have so far points to a natural origin, that this virus spilled over from a wild animal into the human population as so many other pathogens that we know about have. That's not definitive, exactly as you point out. There is still open debate on this, and people will continue to litigate this for, I think, a very long time yet. But at least among scientists, that's where the consensus stands.
8: I know you were following along with today's hearing. So what did you make of the fact that Dr. Fauci invoked his Fifth Amendment rights over 100 times? Did you expect that to happen?
9: It always sounds strange to say this, but I think I did, largely because it really speaks to the amount of danger that he is under. I mean, he has been threatened so repeatedly with prosecution. It was ultimately a defense mechanism, and that's what the Fifth Amendment is there for, right? To protect people from dubious claims and to protect them from undue harm. He was doing that because he had been threatened with this very, very real and repeated attack from his political opponents at this point. And so because he is no longer covered by the presidential pardon that Joe Biden issued him at the start of 2025 and only covered him up until the date the pardon was issued, anything that he could have said in this testimony could have been construed as a lie, and someone might have gone after him in an attempt to make him perjure himself.
8: You detail in your latest piece really well the arc of his entire career, what made him the public health leader that he is, but also the campaign, as you describe it, against him after President Trump retook office. What was that campaign like? What did that entail?
9: I think a very apt word for it at this point is petty. I mean, one of the first things that Trump did in his second term was to strip Fauci of his federally sponsored security detail, which he had had for almost 5 years at that point, for very legitimate reasons. He and his family have continued to receive very serious, very detailed death threats from people who have been unhappy with him. You know, Trump's officials went on to tear down a mural with Fauci's face. They went on to fire some of his closest colleagues at the National Institutes of Health. They even ousted his wife, who was not even at the department that he ran. I think there have just been some very targeted personal attacks to the point where many of his colleagues and former colleagues have said it seems like essentially everything Tony Fauci touched, they have attempted to dismantle, destroy, or obliterate so that there is no legacy left.
8: You also laid out in your piece how he was able to navigate over the course of his career, both the scientific world and also the political world. What did you hear from people who worked with him along the way and what they thought of him?
9: Right. I think Fauci is maybe the nation's most consummate non-political scientist, and he has described himself this way, I think, for a very long time, for decades even, starting especially in the 80s as he came to widespread recognition for his work on HIV/AIDS. He was really using his allegiance to the facts, him speaking for science, really just sticking to the evidence as almost cover or a compass to navigate the sort of maze that is Washington politics. If he stuck to the facts, he stuck to the science, who could argue with that? Shouldn't that be kind of a bipartisan interest? And it was for a very, very, very long time. He served under half a dozen presidential administrations, and presidents from both sides of the aisle loved him. He was incredibly successful. I think it speaks to his shrewdness, his very clear political strategy of ironically remaining statedly unpolitical, but that did start to break down once COVID hit under Trump's first administration.
8: You also write about a man for whom legacy seems to be very important. And as we mentioned, your piece is titled The Unmaking of Anthony Fauci. So what do the last few years and also today's hearing mean for his legacy?
9: Right. I think we're talking about two sides of the same coin here. A man who became such a public fixation means that he was viewed by some as an undisputed hero and to others an undisputed villain. There's been very little in between in recent years. And so for all the praise that was heaped on him during the early days of the pandemic for kind of being our savior or the anti-Trump or the person who was speaking truth in the middle of chaos, there was also immense criticism for all of the pandemic policies that people considered controversial or worried were harmful. And so blame has really been heaped on him. He's become a scapegoat. He's become not just the face of the pandemic response, but the face of, you know, the idea that COVID may have started as a lab leak. People desperately want someone to blame. They desperately want to hold someone culpable. And he has become that person.
8: All right. That is Catherine Wu, staff writer with The Atlantic, joining us tonight. Katie, good to see you. Thank you so much.
9: Thank you so much for having me.

0: The brief pause in the war with Iran appears to be over. The U.S. has launched its first airstrike since last weekend. And tonight, President Trump used blunt language to threaten Iran with further strikes in response to new Iranian attacks on a U.S. base in Jordan.
1: And the war appears to be spreading, with a new explosion reported in Egypt today and joint U.S.-Saudi strikes on Iraq. Nick Schifrin has our report.
2: In Iraq's Nineveh province, the aftermath of an airstrike and a sign of war widening across borders. Joint U.S.-Saudi strikes targeting Iranian-backed militia groups turn what the U.S. says were militia bases into crushed concrete. The target Iraqi militias known as Popular Mobilization Forces that the U.S. says has been responsible for more than 30 drone attacks in the past 3 days, including on key Saudi oil facilities. Today, the militia said the strikes killed 20. Mourners chanted, "Death to America."
3: It's a great honor to have the Prime Minister of Iraq with us.
2: Iraq's new prime minister is balancing U.S. demands to disarm the militias with deep Iranian influence in Iraq. And today, the Iraqi government said it would, quote, confront any violation of Iraq's sovereignty and prevent any source from using Iraqi territory to threaten neighboring states. But it was Iran last night that threatened neighboring states even before the U.S.-Saudi strikes. Iran released video of what it said were missiles targeting U.S. bases in Jordan. Usually, Iran calls these launches a response to U.S. strikes, but it called these offensive and preemptive. The U.S. says they caused no damage. But this afternoon, President Trump vowed to respond.
3: So we had five rockets shot going 8,500 miles an hour, and all five rockets were knocked down to the ground. But they nevertheless took a shot, so it's our turn.
2: This morning, he went further, telling Fox News, quote, "We're going to beat the effing S out of them." The war is also spreading from Yemen. Houthi rebels, which also receive weapons and support from Iran, have attacked Saudi Arabia, downing a Saudi drone. And overnight, they attacked another Saudi ship and threatened to begin tolling in the Bab al-Mandeb, 1,300 miles southwest of the Strait of Hormuz and the gateway to the Red Sea. It all makes for a complicated map. U.S. and Israeli strikes into Iran. Iranian strikes on ships and on the U.S.'s Gulf allies. And now, militia strikes from Iraq and Saudi and U.S. strikes into Iraq, and the Houthis in Saudi Arabia trading attacks. And late today, a new strike in a new country, Egypt. An American-owned gas storage tanker on fire that President Trump suggested today was also caused by an Iranian-backed group.
4: Energy experts tell me tonight that the explosion in Egypt is very significant, because if it proves to be a drone strike, it signals Iran and its allies could be targeting a third shipping choke point, the Suez Canal. The incident took place at the port of Damietta, just west of the Suez. Of course, Iran already has a chokehold on the Strait of Hormuz. And as we just reported, the Houthis are threatening the Bab al-Mandeb. And so in total, if the Suez is threatened, that cuts off 20% of the world's energy supplies. Amna, as one expert put it to me, this takes the war in Iran to a new level. It is also the first apparent incident in the Mediterranean, and it could threaten Egypt's both energy supply and economy, which is heavily dependent on the Suez.
0: Separately, Nick, I know you're covering what we're learning about how some in the region could possibly respond to President Trump's threats to potentially escalate the war in Iran.
4: Yeah, absolutely. PBS NewsHour has learned tonight that Khalid bin Salman, Saudi Arabia's defense minister, also Crown Prince Mohammed bin Salman's younger brother, is meeting at the White House. Saudi Arabia is concerned that President Trump could escalate the war with Iran and is being urged to escalate by Israel. And so Khalid bin Salman wanted to reiterate the kingdom's belief that escalation could lead to unknown consequences, including Iranian attacks on Arab capitals, desalination plants, and commercial centers. Now, today, an Israeli senior official told me and other reporters that in their meeting yesterday, between President Trump and Prime Minister Benjamin Netanyahu, Netanyahu did not urge President Trump to escalate, but did go through the options on Iran and raised the possibility that the U.S. expand the current naval blockade to block land routes into Iran. A separate Israeli official told me today that Israel's concerned about the current U.S. strategy being a kind of lack of decision, neither escalation nor all-out diplomacy. And this official suggested to me that that was not sustainable. And that is a concern, Amma, that I've actually heard from other U.S. officials as well.
0: All right. Nick Schifrin, thank you very much.
4: Thank you.
1: For perspective, we turn now to Faisal Estrabadi, a former Iraqi diplomat and the founding director of the Center for the Study of the Middle East at Indiana University, Bloomington. Thank you for being with us.
5: My pleasure.
1: So how significant is it that the U.S. and Saudi Arabia bombed a militia group in Iraq? Do you see this as a true expansion of the war?
5: Well, I think it's extremely significant. First of all, remember, Iraq has a new government. That government has actually reached out to Saudi Arabia. The foreign minister was in the Saudi capital just before the prime minister came to Washington 10 days ago. There had been hopes of restoring better relations with Saudi Arabia. This attack by the militias from Iraqi soil into Saudi Arabia complicates all of that. The American-Saudi response is an escalation. True, the Americans have hit these groups before, but to my knowledge, it's the first time that Saudi Arabia has participated in striking Iraqi soil, actually since the 1991 Kuwait War.
1: How much operational control does Iran have versus these militias operating on their own?
5: Iran has tremendous control over these militias. These militias would not be doing this if Iran did not want them to. If Iran did not direct them to. Although they are also funded through various nefarious means from within Iraq, Iran has historically funded these groups. It arms them. It trains them. I do not know if it specifically has transferred the technology for manufacturing drones, but it has certainly transferred the technology for manufacturing other weapons to such groups in the last 20 years.
1: Saudi Arabia spent 5 months avoiding direct combat. What pulled Riyadh out into the open now? What were the risks of staying on the sidelines?
5: Well, I mean, there is a question of national pride and a limit to which the Saudis can take continued violation of their territory and their sovereignty. The Iraqi prime minister has said, as your report points out, that this could be a violation of Iraqi sovereignty, but it is also a violation of Iraqi sovereignty for quasi-governmental groups within Iraq in violation of Iraqi government policy to attack a neighboring state which has not attacked Iraq, Saudi Arabia. And so there is more than mere national pride at stake. It's also a matter of deterring Iran and its allies and proxies from further attacks and show that these groups will suffer consequences and cannot hide behind an international boundary.
1: This war has now pulled in Saudi Arabia, Iraq, Jordan, Lebanon within recent weeks. What's really driving this expansion?
5: Well, the war itself, I would argue, the attack on Iran itself lacked a vision for what its intent was. Every sort of announced policy objective that the President of the United States announced at the very beginning of this war was compromised away in the initial ceasefire agreement that the United States and Iran signed, which, of course, is now passé, well past its events. There has been no focus. There was no obvious strategic objective that could be achieved by this war, which it seems to me is a reason that previous American administrations over the last 5 decades did not choose this option. It was always a possibility, indeed a probability, that Iran's response would be to make this a regional war with consequences throughout the region. And, of course, the number of states Iran has attacked is much longer than the list that you began this question with.
1: Well, given that, is there any framework left right now for de-escalation?
5: I hope so, because continued conflict is in nobody's interest in the region, and certainly not in Iraq's interest. My hope is that at some point, the Iranian government will come to the conclusion that it has in fact survived this war, which both the Israelis and the Americans assumed would not be the case. It has survived. That is the single most important fact to it, that it has not successfully been overthrown through these through the attacks, and therefore that it is now in its interests to de-escalate. The problem, of course, now is that the control over the Strait of Hormuz has become, since the war, a part of the equation, and that's a difficult conundrum to solve.
1: Faisal Estrabadi, thank you for speaking with us this evening. We appreciate it.
5: Always my pleasure. Thank you.

0: In the day's other headlines, the Federal Reserve held interest rates steady for a fifth straight time, but not without disagreement. Three Fed officials voted in favor of raising rates amid ongoing inflation concerns and the spike in energy prices due to the Iran war. Speaking at a press conference, Fed Chair Kevin Warsh characterized the divisions as a good family fight. Some economists believe the Fed could raise rates at its next meeting in September, but Warsh said the central bank will let the data dictate its actions.
1: We'll be watching inflation data over the period ahead, but I also don't want you to leave the misimpression that we're sort of breathlessly waiting that. My own judgment is this is a period of watchful thinking, not watchful waiting.
0: For his part, President Trump stood behind the Fed chair today, calling Warsh a, quote, brilliant guy. Mr. Trump has frequently pushed the Fed to lower rates and today blamed what he called a political board for keeping rates where they are. Also today, President Trump unveiled a $22 billion overhaul of Washington Dulles International Airport in his latest effort to remake the D.C. region.
2: Within a few years, it'll be rated the best airport in the country. So modern airport.
0: In the Oval Office this afternoon, Mr. Trump and Transportation Secretary Sean Duffy laid out plans for new passenger terminals and a parking garage. The plan would also eliminate those people movers, the shuttles used for decades to transport passengers to and from the main terminal. The White House says the price tag would largely be split between the airport's authority and the airlines operating there. Secretary Duffy says construction could start as soon as next spring. In Japan, this week's 6.8 magnitude earthquake has killed at least 18 people, and rescue workers are scrambling to find survivors. Entire houses were leveled in the hard-hit city of Kumamoto. Officials say five people were killed and others are believed trapped in the debris of a nearby paper factory. Some of the worst damage was at a shopping mall that suffered a gas explosion. At least three people remain missing there. Japan's military and even firefighters from Taiwan have joined the rescue effort, which the country's prime minister says is urgent.
3: Even now, there are people waiting to be rescued, and this is a race against time. We will marshal all available resources on the ground to save and rescue as many people as possible.
0: Sweltering heat is adding to the challenges facing rescue workers and raising further concerns for anyone still trapped. This is the second deadly quake to hit Kumamoto in the last 10 years. Russian authorities today charged the founder of the social media platform Telegram with aiding terrorism. They accused Pavel Durov of failing to remove content from Telegram's platform, which Ukraine has used to carry out attacks. The Russian-born billionaire lives overseas and could face life in prison in Russia if convicted. He has previously accused Moscow of trying to suppress free speech. Meantime, in western Russia, columns of thick smoke could be seen after Ukraine says it struck a logistics facility and two major oil refineries. Ukraine has stepped up its long-range attacks on Russian energy targets in an effort to damage Russia's war effort and its economy. In entertainment news, the K-pop group BTS announced today they will not submit their music for consideration at next year's Grammy Awards. It comes 1 month after the Recording Academy unveiled a new category for Asian pop set to debut at next year's ceremony. In a statement, the group's seven members said, quote, "We hope our music can be heard and loved for what it is, rather than being divided by region or language." Critics of the new category say it echoes a long pattern at the Grammys of steering artists into racially and ethnically defined lanes, from the decades-long siloing of black artists into R&B and rap categories, while they were passed over for top honors. On Wall Street today, stocks sank following that Fed rate decision. The Dow Jones Industrial Average lost more than 1,100 points by the close. The Nasdaq dropped more than 400 points, or nearly 2%. The S&P 500 also ended sharply lower. And Irish singer-songwriter Glenn Hansard has died. Hansard won an Oscar for Falling Slowly from the film Once, in which he also starred. He also had a role in a hit 1991 movie, The Commitments, and performed in bands as a solo artist, earning a Grammy nomination in 2016. He started out as a busker on the streets of Dublin before building his musical and acting career. His management team says he died in a motorcycle crash in Dublin early this morning. Glenn Hansard was 56 years old. Still to come on the News Hour, firefighters in France and Spain race against time to combat raging wildfires. a journalist on the weekend she spent with the far-right group The Proud Boys. And Broadway star Jasmine Amy Rogers gives her brief but spectacular take on growing up as a theater kid.
4: This is the PBS NewsHour from the David M. Rubenstein Studio at WETA in Washington, headquarters of PBS News.
5: Crews are battling to control wildfires that have spread rapidly across parts of Europe, forcing the evacuation of more than 330,000 people across France, Spain, and Portugal. 15 deaths have been reported so far. Already nearly 500,000 acres have burned, and now a fourth heat wave threatens to worsen conditions. Here's how one French resident described the destruction.
6: We are powerless today. It has eaten everything in its path. It has invaded us completely. It has eaten all of our forest heritage. It's moving. It's moving, so we are forced to do what we can with what we have today because we lack resources tremendously. It's very, very complicated today, you see, and it is here today, and it has eaten everything.
5: Hundreds of firefighters are working to contain the flames, but the scope and the speed of the fires is straining water bombers and pushing emergency response systems to their limits. For more on the fires and the response, I'm joined now by Kieran Nugent. He's vice president of the International Association of Wildland Fire. He joins us from Southwest Ireland. Kieran, welcome to the NewsHour. Thanks for joining us.
7: Good evening.
5: So wildfires, we should point out, are not new across Europe. But what is different about this year's fires and the challenges that they're presenting for firefighters?
7: Yeah, I think the key thing with these fires is the scale and intensity, obviously, but also that they're early. And the big part about these fires is the synchronicity, the simultaneous events that are happening in France and Spain and now in other parts of Europe. Those large-scale simultaneous fires, they're a strain on the available resources, both within the states involved, within the countries involved, like France and Spain, but also in terms of the shared resources that we have in Europe. They're now under strain. And again, we've seen Europe basically cook, roasted in an initial heat wave. So these fires are earlier in the fire season than we would usually expect to see in Europe. And obviously that ferocity now is coming at an earlier point in our fire season. So there's more to go in this.
5: You mentioned the heat wave. Are there other specific conditions that are helping to fuel these fires?
7: We've had this climate change projection. So these fires are connected with that. It's not the sole reason, but that heat wave events, those heat waves are becoming more frequent. We had a heat wave last year also in Europe. Some of the studies are showing that heat wave events that should be happening without climate change, that would happen every 50 years, are now happening every 5 years because of the increase in average temperatures that we have. And that's a problem. So we've been in a heat dome, what they're describing as a high pressure heat dome over Europe. We're on the edge of it here in Ireland. But I think in that sense, the continent has had a month, 6 weeks more to basically reduce the moisture in all of the vegetation and all of these forests on farmland now. All of these areas are subject to drought and are now available to burn. And that's what's happening here. And it's a widespread problem. Over half of Europe is now subject to drought or near drought conditions. And that fire risk is now being seen in countries where we don't normally see that, including us here on the fringes of Europe.
5: So you're seeing an increased fire risk, more intense fires coming earlier in the season, year after year. Are the current emergency response systems where they need to be? Have they evolved to meet the current threat? And if not, what needs to happen?
7: Yeah, so we're looking at some of the most advanced fire management systems in Europe and some of those advanced systems in the world. In Spain and France, they have big wildfire resources. They're used to dealing with wildfires. And I suppose what we're seeing now, not just in Europe, but in lots of places, the limits of what we can do in terms of response, we're reaching those limits. And it now becomes apparent that we have to do more than just respond to fires. We have to do a lot of other things to prepare landscapes and to prepare societies for these types of events. These types of wildfire events require a much, much broader, more integrated approach. Prevention becomes part of that. The detection and monitoring of fires, fire science becomes part of that. But the real work of this is going to happen on the land in Europe. It's about how we manage our farmland, keeping farmers on the land. We've lost a lot of farming activity across Europe as farmers get older and the people move away. We have lost a lot of the ability to graze these areas. We need to restore that, and we need to keep those landscapes and the vegetation as fuel in those landscapes under control. So much, much more needs to be done than just firefighting. It's about preparing those landscapes to contain fire and to adapt to that. That's a big adaptation process.
5: And Karen, if some of those steps, prevention and adaptation, were started to put in place even now, is that enough time? Is that enough effort that could help to prevent another record-breaking fire season next year?
7: I think we have to start where we are sometimes. And a lot of work has been happening in Spain and France and countries like this. There has been a realization for several years that this is getting becoming a bigger issue. So the European Union, European Commission is like the government of Europe, has released a policy paper earlier in spring describing how the types of measures that member states should be supporting in terms of vegetation control, fuels control, protecting rural communities, investment in fire detection systems, investment in fire monitoring systems. All of these things have to be done in concert. Many of the southern European countries have very advanced fire science communities. They have very advanced techniques on fire, and they're able to share those with other countries like us here in Ireland that are new to this problem. And again, a lot of the things that are happening, this is not the first time these have happened, but it's the first time it's happened at scale. And now we have this simultaneous nature to it. So certainly there are very, very clear signals that the way we manage our land, the way we adapt, that has to start changing at possibly more faster than it has been.
5: We know there's still weeks to go in this fire season, so we hope all the firefighters and residents are able to stay safe. But Karen Nugent, we thank you so much for joining us, for your time and for your insights.
7: You're welcome. You're welcome. Thank you.
0: Nationwide, 20 million single women own homes in the U.S. That's almost 3 million more than single men. Our economics correspondent, Paul Solman, looks at why women are deciding to buy and the unexpected fallout some face.
8: Paul, welcome to my home!
9: 31-year-old Maya Dantzler just closed on her very first house in Charlotte, North Carolina. She's been living in a very cool apartment in a converted cotton mill, but this is now home.
8: This is my primary. Look at this, Paul.
9: A spacious main bedroom.
8: I have two closets.
9: A sole homeowner.
8: You see this? Beautiful.
10: I graduated from Emory with my MBA. I'm 2 years out of school. I'm making good money now. And I want to just generate some more wealth.
9: Dantzler's hardly an outlier. The share of home buyers who are single women has just about doubled since 1981. Last year, there were 20 million of them.
11: The increase over the last decade has really been for all categories of single women. So that's never married, that's divorced, that's separated. We've seen growth among all of those different components.
9: Economist Odetta Kushi says young women like Dantzler are often buying homes once they get a degree.
11: Their income has grown alongside that higher educational attainment, and so they're using it to purchase that first home.
9: Now, it wasn't until 1974's Equal Credit Opportunity Act that women could reliably even get a mortgage. But now that they can...
11: The homeownership rate for these women over the last 40 years has surpassed that of single men.
12: I think a lot of single women really want a place to call their own, and so they're not waiting to get married anymore.
9: Realtor Maureen Mahood is a single homeowner herself. She says it makes sense that single women outpace single men as home buyers.
12: We love our home. We want to decorate it. We want to do the things. And men, in some instances, don't want to be that domestic. They want to live in an apartment where everything's taken care of. Maybe they want to invest their money instead of buying a home.
9: And apartment living can be, well, intrusive.
13: I was on a fourth floor with someone above me.
14: Making noise.
13: Yeah. I found out he was a very small man who walked around like he was a very large man.
9: So last December, Jennifer Nelson bought her own place.
13: My mortgage, my property tax, and my insurance are like $400 less a month than I was paying just for rent.
9: Nelson, who lost her husband 6 years ago, is still unpacking in a house that's finally given her a fresh start.
13: I think it's helped me with like my confidence, and I call myself Jennifer 2.0, my life the second time around and what I'm doing moving forward.
9: So the fact of owning your own home after your husband passed is a positive emotionally?
13: Yes, absolutely. For me, it's been very empowering and definitely helped me feel like I'm getting back to like myself and figuring out who I am moving forward.
9: But for some women homeowners, there's a surprising downside.
15: Sometimes guys, especially here in the South, feel like having a house or owning a house is what a man does for his presumed wife.
9: Tiffany Tate made that discovery in her 20s when she went on a date in Charlotte.
15: I knew pretty quickly he wasn't a match because I mentioned, hey, I think I'm going to start looking at houses. I'm tired of paying rent. You know, I don't have many other financial obligations, so I'm going to start that process and just see what's out there. And I will never forget that he basically said, well, why would you want to buy a house? What would a guy do for you?
9: Her life has changed since then. Tate's now a divorced single mother. She bought a new house in Winston-Salem for herself and her daughter, from which she runs her own business.
16: Hello, everyone. Happy Wednesday.
9: She'd be happy to have a partner, but she says too many of the men she's dating are paralyzed by the past.
15: Sometimes people will just say flat out, like, wow, you do all of this by yourself. Men will say things like, oh, well, you know, I want to be like you when I grow up. And
9: this is somebody you might be dating?
15: Yes, yes.
9: Somebody actually said that?
15: Someone actually said that, yes. I want to be like you when I grow up, or, oh, hey, big money, or...
9: Has somebody called you big money?
15: Yes, it is an immediate ick, immediate turnoff, but yes.
9: But let's face it, financially independent women can be threatening, says Stephanie O'Connell, author of The Ambition Penalty.
17: There is a growing body of research that shows that when women outpace men on traditional markers of masculinity, particularly financial markers, wealth, status, income, for example, they face backlash. That you, John?
18: Yeah, Marsha, I'm home, dear.
9: Since men have traditionally been defined as the breadwinners.
17: A lot of the idea of masculinities is built on the premise of being not like women. And so if women are claiming their access to independence, to power, to wealth, to status, things that homeownership represents, then it is like women are taking something away from men who perceive their identity as being based around that ideal.
9: Of course, that's not all men. Not Jennifer Nelson's boyfriend, for example.
13: There's definitely a reason why, obviously, he's stuck around for 2.5 years, because it's been not intimidating enough to run him off. He's also the son of a very confident woman. He's used to being around intelligent, competent, independent women.
19: I'm going to take out this door, and I'm going to turn this into an arch.
9: As for first-time homeowner Maya Dantzler, her focus is on design, not dates.
19: If a home is going to stop you from wanting to date me, you probably were never the right person for me anyway.
9: Because for Dantzler, and lots of other single women, well, it might be nice to have a man around the house, not a man who cares whether or not the house is theirs. For the PBS NewsHour, Paul Solman in Charlotte, North Carolina.
5: The Proud Boys were founded a decade ago, but the far-right group gained notoriety for being heavily involved in the January 6th attack on the U.S. Capitol. Several leaders of the organization were convicted of seditious conspiracy before receiving clemency from President Trump. Like many large membership groups, some divides emerge between national leadership and the more than 150 local chapters. That is how Jen Gulbeck ended up in the backwoods of North Carolina earlier this year. She documented her weekend with the Cape Fear chapter of the Proud Boys for Esquire magazine. She's also a professor at the University of Maryland, where her research includes a focus on social media and online extremism. Welcome to the NewsHour.
20: Thank you.
5: So just as a reminder for our audience, the Proud Boys are labeled as an extremist group by the FBI. They're described as far-right, neo-fascist group by extremism researchers. They have articulated anti-immigrant, anti-Muslim, misogynistic views. You literally reached out to every single chapter to see if anyone would host you. Why? What did you hope to learn?
20: I think it's important that we see all this discourse online across the spectrum. Some of it goes very extreme, but I'm really interested in, like, what are these people like on the ground? How much does their online behavior match what they say and do offline? And I think the best way to do that is to go talk to them and listen. So yeah, I emailed every chapter in the country and one chapter agreed to talk to me.
5: So what did you find about how that online behavior matched with them in the real world? They describe themselves as a men's club, right? What did you see with them in your time there?
20: I was really expecting it to be this very kind of bro-y, kind of toxic relationship that they had with each other. They definitely are a men's club. They actually have very warm friendships, but all those things that you just said, the anti-Muslim sentiment, the misogyny, the very far-right ideology, absolutely is there in person. So there's a real match to online, but when they're with each other, talking within the group, they're very friendly and warm. They drove me out to their clubhouse and gun range, scanned me for electronics before to make sure I couldn't be tracked on my way out there. Mm-hmm. And we spent half the day, you know, them shooting guns on the gun range. They had a chapter meeting that I was not allowed to attend, but I did talk to a couple people during that, and then had dinner and drinks on their porch. So the way the day flowed is what I expected.
5: Yeah.
20: The way that they were with each other was a little surprising.
5: What do you mean by that?
20: I thought they would be a little more cruel with each other, a little harsh, in a way that men can sometimes get. Mm. I didn't see a lot of that, but I did see a lot of hostility towards groups that they saw on the outside. They would call them Antifa, their local liberal groups, trans people. That has been an especial focus of them. That was right out there in front, and they're not shy about hiding those beliefs.
5: Tell me more about the line of thinking as you learned in your time with them, because this is a group that they debuted in a far-right media outlet that's led by an avowed white nationalist, right? They have fought in a very violent way with Black Lives Matter marchers and protesters, and they describe themselves to you as anti-racist. How do those two things line up?
20: They definitely don't mean anti-racist in the way that people on the left would think of that term. They don't see themselves as white nationalists, and there are plenty of members of the Proud Boys, including in the chapter I visited, who are not white. In the Cape Fear Proud Boys, I met a man who goes by Scotten. He's a Native American. I asked him, "Do you consider yourself white?" And he was a little offended at the question. Absolutely not. Enrique Tarrio, who was the chairman of the national chapter and was one of the people who got a seditious conspiracy charge for January 6th, is of Black Cuban descent. So they're not white nationalists in the way that some other groups are. They're not racist in the way that you would see, like, from the Klan or from some very far-right groups. At the same time, they're pushing an agenda that a lot of us would see as white supremacist, sort of keeping in place the policies that have led to white domination. If we look, for example, at the Supreme Court rulings recently that rolled back parts of the Voting Rights Act, that's something that this chapter and the Proud Boys generally celebrated, seeing that as sort of restoring the power that should be in the hands of white people. Mm-hmm. And so I think they see themselves as not racist because they're not opposed to the existence of people of color. And that's sort of where their identification of racism ends. Hmm. They don't really see the structural racism and the way that people on the left are trying to fight that.
5: At the same time, you take a group photo before you leave, and in that photo, every single one of those members, many of them, holds up what's really associated with sort of like a white power hand signal. Did you ask them about that?
20: Over and over. They texted me before and text me now with the emoji for that symbol in their text messages. And yeah, I explicitly asked them, "You say you're not white nationalist, but why do you throw this up?" Mm-hmm. And they gave me a line that they used a lot of the time, which is, "We do this to troll the libs. We do this to make liberals upset." The origin of this okay hand signal, meaning white power, actually arose out of this online trolling situation. And it was literally like invented, "Let's tell liberals that this means white power to upset them." But it became adopted by actual white nationalist organizations. And so it occupies this very interesting and commons ironic space on the right, where they're sort of trolling, but they sort of mean it. And they use the excuse of, well, we're just trying to upset people to get away with things that are intentionally offensive. And a lot of them probably do believe.
5: You also point out in your reporting this interesting contradiction, which is they call themselves the Proud Boys. And yet in the photo, they are all hiding their faces. Did that come up in your conversations with them?
20: This was a precondition of my visit. So I said I wanted to take pictures, that I'd be bringing cameras out, and they agreed to that as long as I didn't take pictures of any of their faces, which I agreed to. It came up a number of times while I was there taking pictures. They'd see the camera come up, and they'd pull the gaiters up over their faces. And I assured them that I promised I would agree not to shoot their faces and would agree to that. So there is this contradiction there, right? They call themselves proud, but they don't want to be identified. On one hand, I understand this. They get identified and they do face consequences for that. People will leave them bad reviews on their businesses. They can get fired. I understand that they don't want those consequences to happen. At the same time, it's a tactic that they're willing to deploy against the left. They dox people they don't like all the time. How proud can you be if you don't want to be identified with your ideology?
5: As you mentioned, your full report is online, available at Esquire. Jen Goldbeck, thank you so much for being here.
20: Thank you.
0: For generations, theater programs have given young people a place to find community and discover their own voices. For Jasmine Amy Rogers, those experiences helped launch a remarkable career. At just 26 years old, she earned a Tony nomination for her Broadway debut as Betty Boop in Boop the Musical. Here, Jasmine shares her brief but spectacular take on growing up as a theater kid.
1: So the theater kids definitely had a reputation, especially more towards high school, because in middle school, we kind of all did theater at some point. But as you get older in high school, it's a choice. And I was definitely one of those louder, more outspoken kids, but I was definitely known for being myself.
21: Okay, fellas, key of G.
1: Last year, I was making my Broadway debut as Betty Boop in Boop, the musical on Broadway. It was basically a story about Betty Boop, as we all know and love, coming to the real world for the first time and finding friendship and love in a way that she never had before, and it brings color and meaning and joy to her life. My mother always tells a story about when she realized that this was kind of my thing. I would just sing in my bedroom to my Disney princess soundtrack, and she tells this story about how she says, I could hear her singing in her room and I thought it was the recording playing, but it was her singing, and I guess that's how she knew that I could sing. I think there's a sensitivity that you have to have to even try to do something like theater. It takes a lot of courage to be vulnerable like that in front of other people and to watch other children go through that and experience that and express the thing that they love so much. It creates just this connection between people in a very sensitive way that sometimes you don't get in other activities. I did go to Manhattan School of Music and I went there for 2 years and then I decided to drop out. And I'd basically just gotten to a point where I felt like the next step in my journey had to be physically doing it outside of college. And I knew that I just needed to take a leap, and I did, and it paid off. I think being involved in youth theater, the first thing that I'm thinking of is that it taught me to be brave and go for things. There's nobody else like you. You can't replicate you. And so when you walk into a room, claim the space as you. And I think it goes a long, long way. I am still so in touch with that love of theater that I had as a kid. And I will have these moments on stage, even though I may be having a hard time or a hard day. And I'm getting emotional thinking about it, because I have these moments where I'm like, this is the thing that I love more than anything else. It's crazy that people are looking up to me. It's a really great honor that I get to be one of those people. My name is Jasmine Amy Rogers, and this is my brief but spectacular take on growing up a theater kid.
0: And you can watch more brief but spectacular videos online at pbs.org/newshour/brief.
5: And that is the NewsHour for tonight. I'm Amna Nawaz.
0: And I'm Jeff Bennett. 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
1: 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Here's Joe Salvatore.
2: Yeah, Michelle, we have this crash on southbound 101 just before Poplar Avenue. A couple of cars involved here. There were injuries. Emergency crews now have the three left lanes blocked. And so this has backed up towards SFO. And it's Sunol, northbound 680. This is on the connector to eastbound 84. It's a truck that is on fire. Fire crews are on scene, but traffic is slow as you approach that fire. Joe Salvatore for KQED.
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3: Live from KQED News, I'm Natalia Navarro. Residents and elected officials gathered in San Jose's Japantown today to oppose a planned ICE facility in Santa Clara County. They're calling out the Trump administration's harsh immigration enforcement campaign and its plans for an ICE office and detention center just outside Gilroy. Reverend John Oda of the Wesley United Methodist Church says the facility echoes a painful part of U.S. history when Japanese Americans were incarcerated during World War II.
4: When you see your government begin to sort human beings into categories of who deserve rights and who doesn't, who gets due process and who doesn't, you do not stay quiet.
3: Santa Clara County and the State Attorney General's office are challenging the ICE facility in court. Construction was temporarily halted earlier this month, and the next hearing is set for September. The Bay Area is set to heat up this week as a ridge of pressure to the east builds toward the coast. Inland parts of the North Bay, East Bay, and South Bay could reach into the 90s, with some spots touching the triple digits. San Francisco and Oakland will stay relatively cooler, with temperatures in the 70s and 80s. Dial Hong is a meteorologist with the Weather Service's Bay Area office. He says the hottest days of the week will likely be Friday and Saturday.
5: Closer to the bay, like around 5 degrees above seasonal average. Once we go inland, we're looking at temperatures around 5 to 10 degrees above the seasonal average.
3: Hong says temperatures are expected to drop from Sunday through Monday, but then the ridge will rebuild, causing temperatures to rise by midweek. I'm Natalia Navarro, KQED News.
1: 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Today's show includes a look at why adults keep buying toys. 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I'm Michelle Hennigan, and this is KQED San Francisco and KQEI North Highlands Sacramento. The time is 4 p.m.
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